Sounds right. You're listening to Delta Venus, which is a freeform radio show which takes place the fourth Thursday monthly. It's over the next 4 hours.

the name. Be natural, wise as you can be, my daughter. Let my name be in you flesh I gave you in the act of loving your mother, all your days, her ways, the woman in you brought from sensuality's measure, no other. There was no thought of it, but such pleasure all women must be in her as you, but not wiser, not more of nature than her hair, the eyes she gives you. There will not be another woman such as you are. Remember your mother, the way you came, the days of waiting. Be natural, daughter, wise as you can be, all my daughters. Be women for men when that time comes. Let the rhetoric stay with me, your father. Let me talk about it, saving you such vicious self-exposure. Let you pass it on in you. I cannot be more than the man who watches.

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My name's Ryan, and you're listening to Belt of Venus. Once again, I had like a little moment there where I was looking at sort of three different interfaces and couldn't remember what I was about to say, which actually happens to me surprisingly less often than you would think. Like sort of looking at the time on one, the volume levels on the other.

record going behind me. I know this is all really fascinating stuff. Just like a very quick recap as we're at the first sort of break of the show, the first half an hour. In case you were sitting there wondering what you had been listening to. We heard Robert Creeley, poet Robert Creeley, reading a poem of his at the First Unitarian Church in San Francisco, August 31st, 1973, memorialized on a 1974 LP from the Journal of Poetry Systems, a project of the poet and bon mot John Giorno, the Dial a Poem Poets group. It was recently Robert Creeley's 100th birthday. He's no longer on this earth, but sort of recently celebrating 100 years of Creeley's poetry. And the poem that he read was called The Name. And we're going to hear a couple of other poets read from this LP throughout the course of the evening. We heard an excerpt, the first, 15 minutes or so of a 23, 24 minute track called Black Awareness by a group that named themselves Byron and Gerald. Of course, that's Gerald Wise and Byron Morris, two Hudson Valley players. The album's called Unity and was recorded in 1969 and released in 1972, I believe under the tutelage of Joe McPhee, another Hudson Valley player. We heard one off of a new Alvarius B album, sounding very good, sounding very much like sort of late era Sun City Girls, of which he was a part of, but has had a sort of prolific solo career since the formation of the band, or even perhaps before the formation of the Sun City Girls. New album's called Malarial Dream, and that's on the Abduction imprint, and the track was called Malarial Dream. Dewey and Tony Balfa and Tracy and Peter Schwarz. That's about as classic as you can get of occasion quartet. Dans le cours de la vie. That's off of a Folkways record from 1984 entitled The Four Old Guys, Les Quatre Vieux Garçons. It's a really great record. Great dancing stuff. Right before the break here, we heard from sort of Brazilian master himself, Lula Cortez. That's off of his 1980 record, Rosa de Sangue. And what's the name of that track? Hold on. Yeah, Disco Vorador. It's a great album. Yellow Swans behind me in the background as I gab, but that's the end of my gabbing session. You'll hear back from me in about half an hour. I'm going to let some more music play. We'll hear a couple more poets read from this LP. And some more music, of course. Thank you for listening. You can keep it locked and turn it up if you feel so inclined. 90.7 FM, you're listening to Belt of Venus. I'm Ryan.

U.S. citizens are 6% of world's population, consuming 60% of world's resources. Had Americans been born pigs rather than men, it would not have been different. Finding one of them acceptable, people say, "You're not like an American." She said people she talked to about the global services and the notion services that bring about global living without war said, "Yes, of course, that's right, but how is it going to happen?" Deep drilling, a slight angle, and without meaning to, you're taking oil from under someone else's property. Eric Satie's Venetian gold merchant. He hugs the bag of gold, takes some pieces out, kisses them, carefully putting them back. After other financial erotic acts, not being able to resist, he gets into the bag himself. Coming out of it somewhat later, he discovers he has a backache. We open our eyes and ears, seeing life each day excellent as it is. This realization no longer needs art, though without art it would have been difficult, yoga, zazen, etc., to come by. Having this realization, we gather energies, ours and the ones of nature, in order to make this intolerable world endurable.

Writing songs and picking songs ain't all I know. It's all I love. And I gave up some years ago another life that I'd had plenty of. And I hope one day I can write a song and everyone can like, dream about it day and night. Till I do, let me sing my song to you. I wanna sing my song to you. I'm sorry about the names of friends that slipped my mind from town to town. I'm sorry about the songs I miss on country roads that I can't turn down. But I picked and sung at every chance for working folks and debutantes and some

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1: This is not what you'll expect.
0: Don't even begin to think you
1: don't
0: know.
1: Don't even begin to think you
0: believe
1: know.
0: What you believe,
1: believe
0: and
1: what
0: you
1: believe.
0: Make the select.
1: And you make the
0: but
1: select.
0: Accept it as it is.
1: Accept it as it is.
0: And let it go.
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0: 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Big money business with a sidewalk spin. Ooh, music, your music, my music. The videos to sing, all this Hollywood fling. Ooh, music, your music, my music. I thought music was a thing. Ooh, music, your music, my music. Take a trip to the jungle, pretend to be me. Ooh, music, your music, my music. Imitate my mannerisms till you is me. Ooh, music, your music, my music. Then connect to the public so they see. Ooh, music, your music, my music. Sing a song, a million of fortunes in your eye. Ooh, music, your music, my music. The people here will go get up and never wonder why.
1: Shh, better not tell the critics.
2: Excuses, excuses. Choice, you say.
3: But who chooses?
0: Ooh, music, your music, my music. Ooh, music, your music, my music. Ooh, music, your music, my music.
1: Shh, better not tell the critics.
2: Excuses, excuses. Choice, you say.
3: But who chooses?
0: Ooh, music, your music, my music. Ooh, music, your music, my music. Ooh, music, your music, my music.
1: Shh, better not tell the critics.
2: Excuses, excuses. Choice, you say.
3: But who chooses?
0: Ooh, music, your music, my music. Ooh, music, your music, my music. Ooh, music, your music, my music.
1: Shh, better not tell the critics.
2: Excuses, excuses. Choice, you say.

but what I am. That's what you seem scared to see. You're a cover up your emptiness with brick and noise and rush. Oh, I can see and touch you, but you don't owe reality much.

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It's 9 o'clock, which means we're halfway through the show. As I have a little bit of Ginny Riley behind me. Have we listened to? You'd better go. Nobody's doing that these days when you're just as crazy. Ooh, okay. As they say. At the top of the last set. But the wild man. We heard a reading from John Cage, an excerpt from his work Silence. Recorded in Carbondale, Indiana, March of 1969. Just the last track on this Dial a Poem Poets LP from 1974, archival recording.

We heard Larry John Wilson, Let Me Sing My Song to You, off of a record by the same name from 1976. Happy belated 83rd birthday to Bob Dylan. It's a great track off of 1970s self-portrait, Copper Kettle. We heard J.J. Cale doing Cherry off of the 76 album Troubadour. We heard Cowboy, Please Be With Me off of their second album, 1971, called Five Will Get You Ten. A spoken word, the poem that begins, it's a very good, very weird album by Hartley C. White. This Is Not What You Expect. That's the name of the song, poem, and record released on the sort of esteemed and now defunct, but sort of spirited, sort of still spirited OSR label, OSR Tapes. I believe that came out in 2014 or 2013. And we heard, of course, the incredible string band Mercy I Cry City off of The Hangman's Beautiful Daughter, 1968. And here we are, halfway through. What's next? More music, about an hour or so left of music. And I'm going to keep playing it. Keep it locked here, 90.7 FM. Or if you are listening from your computer or your phone in the car, perhaps you're my friend Cassandra driving across Minnesota at the moment. I'm glad you're here. Turn it up. Keep it locked. Belt of Venus on 90.7 FM WDXC. 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

I go into the dime stores on Saturdays after matinees. I do because there are girls in the stores. But that's going out of our mutual way. And what I wanted to do was set up some sort of a person as methodology for understanding my own effects in society, its reaction against myself in the ordinary accustomed passage to the working combinations of well-applied machinery and carefully planned traffics. So much time goes into the overall programming of new appliances and neat fixtures simply so I want to know who I am and what I mean just to others. Day-to-day events, not enough thinking of certain geniuses getting together to lay down future courses of events in deliberate protective mechanisms, merely allowing men and women as myself the chances and opportunities to uncover the right superb blind facts of ourselves, dictated down canals of legend. I have an uncertain past, a palace in Tangiers, photographed parties, unremembered giving or nor attending, though life says I have the balls, no I did, Parisian gowns I'm supposed to own and read from diaries, dipped favorite colors, lava more of gracious the King of Spain guards over unearthing manorial ramblings. Babs, they call me, 96 pounds living off coke, carried away airplanes from one handsome manservant, arms to the next, to rooms one may never see, married half a dozen times, to princes, a baron, a movie actor, a South American playboy. Boy, what I want to know is why do I live alone on $50 a week in a $210 apartment on the Beacon Hill side of Boston? Walk up that I love above the city, high-looking Charles, behind the State House Capitol, queen of town. I guess lucky stars are something to do with it, the grueling labors of millions of well-to-do citizens, something close to it. The cooperative authors of decades, generations in legion, nearby central, certain of their total sure recognizance, both here and there within their own assessments, scrutiny sacrifices willingly at comparison. I was born Colorado gold mine. Despite daily assurances such places do exist, the mine's enemies would have us deny that structures, the Waldorf Astoria, take place. Grant Avenue was known, DuPont and St. Mary's Church at the corner of Grant and Still, California. Perusing legends, I believe William O'Brien wishes to call Bill, as he feels should be spoken at a certain moment. For instance, last evening, out of a dream, we were together through the Russian summit meeting. Was I Stalin, noteworthy Napoleon? They call me, called stores, are they? Connecticut livelihood, viceroy of China, in dead, when I am a prelude not to Chairman Chow, Mace Dung, but immortal Bard itself. Picketing at the pier, I read of the 20s, working woman protest, dime store heiress returns, denials, absentee ownership. I found $1 million baby or dinner dance debut guarantees $500,000 schmeckers tabbed outlay, all disproved, not a word of it true as far as I know, born and well for ADC, still near unto it. Countess Hogwarts, Reverend Lowe, on page 213, to the world in vogue, one of...

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the Big Bopper. The third man died in that plane crash known as The Day the Music Died with Buddy Holly and Ritchie Valens, 1959, February 3rd, 1959, outside Clear Lake, Iowa. Originally born Giles Perry Richardson Jr. in Sabine Pass, Texas in 1930. Before the Big Bopper, what else did we hear? Let's see. We heard Nolan Strong with the Diablos on Fortune Records with his big hit Mind Over Matter from 1962. The Chanteers before that with a rocker from 1962, Mr. Zebra, on Mercury Records. We heard Merrill and the Exiles, that's Merrill Funkhauser, from a 1965 45 on Golden Crown, Can't We Get Along, went on to form that favorite hippie band from the West Coast, the Moo and the Yeah, we started off with Gary Bryant with a country rocker from 1962, Just a Nobody, on Jerden record label. It's May 28th, 2026, and I'm the Magic Stranger on WGXC, here every Thursday night from 10 p.m. till midnight. Thanks for

I don't understand it. Another Sugar Daddy by Bo Diddley from a 1968 Cheka record. Started off with The Other Side. I'm high.

flips. Oh, sorry. Before Mr. Diddley just now from 1958, we heard Willie Nelson. That's Willie with a Y. Not the country legend, but Ricky Nelson's cousin with a teen rocker, Susie, on Liberty Records. And we heard Beside You, Flip Side of Mind Over Matter by Nolan Strong and the Diablos from 1962 on Fortune Records. And a ballad soul record, Soul Dust by The Gifts from 1966-45. Yeah, we're going to slow things down for the rest of the show, get into sticking with the micro groove needle and slowing down to 33 revolutions per minute. And it's John Fogerty's birthday. And I'm going to play the CCR song I often play when I get that Credence bug crawling up my leg. Graveyard Blues coming up right now on the radio.

0: why the old people, especially people in Japan, they don't do harakiri no more?
1: Why?
0: Because it's smart. If you don't believe me, you try it. Oh, yeah? Oh, Blue Cross, huh? Oh, that's nice. It's very nice and colorful.
2: Here's Chisei now. We call her the little oriental bundle of dynamite because she keeps exploding all over the place. With a song. What kind of a song would you like to sing?
0: I like to sing the song called Lamblin' Lows.
2: Lamblin' Lows. Translated, that's a Ramblin' Rose.
0: Boy, you sure talk funny, Arnie.

0: Thank you, Chise. That was very lovely. I love it.
1: Anytime.
0: Ladies and gentlemen, you've been a delightful audience, and we want to thank you for having been so wonderful. We're going to take a brief intermission, and we'll be back shortly with the other side of the recording. So we hope you can stay around and enjoy yourself.
1: Yes.
0: How about a nice round of applause for a young lady that works real hard, Chise. Our bass man, Jimmy Dawson. My name's Artie Dirks. We'll be back shortly. Here's a little theme. 1, 3, 5, 7.
1: Big deal, huh?

Arnie and Cheesy with Lambolin Lowe's from a live recording in Florida, of course. An Indian Bollywood track, Kum Karishta, on his master's voice from the early 70s, late 60s. And ZZ Top before that with Thug from Eliminator on Warner Brothers from 1983. A 1957 Little Walter track, Blue Lights, Chess Record. And from Bayou Country on Fantasy Records, we heard Creedence Clearwater Revival with Graveyard Train. It's John Fogerty's birthday today, May 28th. Happy birthday, Mr. Fogerty. Thanks for all those rockin' tunes to remind us of the Vietnam War. 1969, baby. 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

I got a letter from a friend of mine in Newcastle upon Tyne the other day. He said to me, Eric, I heard you been having some trouble down in the smoke with the girls. He said, you want to catch that Flying Scotsman back up here to Newcastle? Because we got enough females to go around up here. And I can think you'll find yourself a little something.

Mr. Chester Burnett, the Howlin' Wolf from a 1956 chess side Smokestack Lightning. Before that, Mr. Eric Burden with the Animals fronting One Monkey, Don't Stop No Show from Animalization on MGM. Produced by Tom Wilson in 1966. And the Chamber Brothers before that from their Time Has Come LP on Columbia. Uptown, 1969. And we heard a 1954 recording for Folkways, the Lapsy Band, from their Music of the South compilation. We heard Sing On by Lapsy Band. And we started off with a 1959 Indian Talking Machine track, recently compiled by Subliminal Sounds, heard a raga improvisation by Sindhu Bharani, or something like that, on the Magic Stranger playing records on the radio. Thursday nights from 10 till midnight here on WGXC. Y'all come back now.

There it is, the most recently released record you'll be hearing on the Magic Stranger Show tonight, but from 2022, Joan Shelley's record, The Spur, the quarter we heard Home, and a couple Margot Gurion tracks from her 28 Demos Cop compilation from the early 70s, 817 Northbound Success Merry-Go-Round, and Love Songs. This comp put together by Numero Group, and from Muswell Hillbillies, we heard The Kinks, Acute Schizophrenia Paranoia Blues on RCA Victor, 1971, and The Birds from Mr. Tambourine Man. We heard a Bob Dylan song, All I Really Need to Do, Columbia Record. Started off with Buffalo Springfield, a Neil Young tune, On the Way Home, 1968 release from their Last Time Around LP on Atco. It's like that tonight on the Magic Stranger Radio Show. You never know what you're going to get.

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Oh, yeah, man. Music out of Canada by Holy Fly. I can't say the word. Whenever I say it, people get upset. It's just a word. It's an awesome word. You know, the people in Canada, that is the music by Holy F, if you will, music out of Canada. I figure people in Canada, every morning when they wake up, they slap themselves in the forehead and they say, "A holy fungo bat, what is going on in the USA? Holy flux capacitor. Holy flap, what is happening down there?" You know, I feel bad for the Canadians because we're nuts and we're right below them. And the person in charge is claiming some sort of ownership over their country. Sort of indicating, hey, you do whatever you want for now. But when I need you, I'll be by. I'll be by to collect for the debt that you've accrued. Now, what debt, you might say? It doesn't matter to der Fuhrer of the USA. Everybody owes the big T. That's all there is to it. You know, the number one provider of true crime programming to the world is the USA. And it's because every day is an endless true crime show, and it's all being generated by the US government. It's just total wackos. Everybody in Trump's clown car of officials is nuts and is endlessly saying stupid crap. It's just nuts. Such a shameful time to be an American. Maybe it always has been. We've only been around for like 250 years. The people that came here and settled the USA were all the crackpots that could not live in Europe. And they all came here and started a new republic. Now, the people that were in charge, if you will, they seem like a pretty solid group, you know, other than, you know, enslaving people and things of that nature. But many of the precepts that they laid down to form a government, pretty solid. But they've all been blown out by this madman living in Canada's basement. Sorry, Canada. So anyway, Holy Facet, Holy F, new music by Holy, it's called Event Beat. Before that, music out of England from Beak, well, not Beak, Billy Fuller from Beak has a new solo project. It is called Fragments. And we heard Black Star. More music out of the UK from Ivan the Tolerable. Song for the Crows. I love the Crows. Crows drive some people crazy because they're noisy and smart and demanding. They're sort of like Americans, even though I don't think corvids are necessarily, you know, American in their origin. They're pushy and loud and maybe smarter than everybody else. They're Crows. Song for the Crows. And we started out with music from 38 Angry Tigers from the Degenerations release. And a song called Sea Clamp Concrete. So, how you doing? My name is Mike. You're here for In My Room Radio. A couple of hours on the outer limits of the outer limits of musical exploration. It is unique music for oblique people and people. That is you. So, cats and kittens, boys and girls, non-binary human beings. Well, hey, thanks for coming back and joining me here, because
as of right now, you are in my

Oh, yeah, man. I am a sucker for the old-style drum machine. Give me that clacking drum machine, that 1970s sound. That is the music of Index for Working Music. 11 Days, 700 Years is the name of that tune. I was trying to find out something about Index for Working Music, and I don't know. I can't figure it out. But find it on the internet. Find it wherever you get music. Bunker Intimations 2 is the name of that release. It is moody and Cure-ish and Joy Division-ish and awesome. Index for Working Music. Music out of Italy before that. Cesare Basile along with Sarah Ardizzoni. You know, I'm amazed by how in other countries really cool, really odd music is really well known. Cesare Basile, you know, I'm not saying he's Taylor Swift, but he's well known in his country of origin and somewhat beloved. That has got to be great. Because here, you know, we got a thing. It's an American thing, but is it as cool as Cesare Basile? I mean, I would say no. Nivira Spoken is the name of that tune. Gemini Eye before that. And a song called Learning How to Fly. I don't know about you, I dream about flying. I raise my arms and I flap them and I fly. It's a great feeling. But I'm so incredibly earthbound. It's not only gravity, it's my age. It's this certainty that not only can I not fly, but I can no longer really run. I used to be able to run. I watch people run and I think, I can do that. And then I go try to run and I don't know. It's a horrifying slow motion exercise that imitates running. I just can't do it anymore. John Dwyer before that, under the guise of Damaged Bug and Junk Food. Give me that junk food. From the Church of the Noisy Goat label, the music of Deficit and the Asymptotics release. And a song called Behavior. And before that, Trio Hines Herbert. Now let me tell you something odd about Trio Hines Herbert. There is nobody named Hines Herbert in the trio. It is Dominic Landolt, Ramon Landolt, and Mario Hani. So I don't know. I gotta look it up. Let me look it up while we're talking. Who is Hines Herbert? Maybe I don't know. Maybe he was the originator of Hines 57. But no. And when I look up Hines Herbert, all I get is Trio Hines Herbert. So I guess I'll never know. So this has been hour number one of In My Room Radio. Hey, thanks for being here for it. Some of you only get hour number one. If you only get hour number one on your low-power FM radio station, at another time, go to inmyroom.podbean.com and you can hear the show in its entirety. To everybody else, stick around. More In My Room coming up after this.

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Oh, yeah. Yeah. I am a total sucker for the minimalism of Mike Majkowski off the Invisible release and Time Being. Before that, Einstürzende Neubauten, Collapsing New Buildings off the Silence is Sexy release. And Ruth and Abweisheit, music out of Germany. You know, when Einstürzende Neubauten came out, I thought they were kind of cool. They were like the cartoonish version of industrial music. You know, they were like beating on car fenders, and every show was some sort of a deconstruction of things. And I mean, I thought it was fun and ridiculous and silly, and sort of the end of industrial, that original movement of industrial music. And I never took them serious. So unbeknownst to me, in the intervening decades, they got more and more and more subtle, and they became a really cool band. Recently, they did a live in the studio event as a build-up to the tour that they're on right now, and it was so good. And I was like, wow, where have these guys been my whole life? Well, as it turns out, they've been right there. The whole time, I just was looking the other way. So, Einstürzende Neubauten, out of the DMV, the D.C., Maryland, Virginia triangle, the music of Janelle Leppin, off the Slowly Melting release, and The Brink is Home. Janelle Leppin is a good example of a brilliant, classically trained musician who plays an instrument that has been around for centuries, and she's totally perverted it in a completely modern way. She plays cello, and her approach is electric and unusual and noisy, and I love it. Janelle Leppin, The Brink is Home, Swamp Donkey. Speaking of a guy with an incredible approach to his art, the music of Ralph Beavis, Swamp Donkey. He's got a new one out. It's on the Grim Goat label. It's only a buck. It is called Audio Axe. Jeff Parker, before that, you may know Jeff Parker from the band Tortoise. He's got a new collective and a song called Like Swimwear Part 1. I think this new release is everything that the recent Tortoise wasn't. Because Tortoise has gotten to where they sound a little too much like Tortoise. One of the things I loved about them is they did not have a definitive sound. Every release was a little bit different. Well, the last two or three, not so different. And the players are so good, and Jeff Parker is one of them, maybe the leader of the group. I really like this particular release. Thought Broadcast from Emergency Stairway and Breaking Test, the new collaboration between the DJ and producer Up Sammy and the great Valentina Magalete. It's called Seismo. Seismo for seismic and thickness of signs. And we started out with another drummer, Booker Star Drum. You gotta wonder, is his mom and dad's last name Star Drum? Because for a drummer, that is the best. Like in high school, I went to high school with a guy named Bobby Diamond. And Bobby Diamond was the best drummer in my school. I was the second best drummer in my school, but it was a distant second. Bobby Diamond was great, and I always felt like, man, where do you gain a name like Bobby Diamond? That is the best.
It turns out there are a lot of people named Diamond. I just didn't know it. So that's Booker Stardrum with Anna Buttress, Jeremiah Chu, and Logan Hone off the Close Up on the Outside release. And Telluric. Well, hey, man. This has been In My Room Radio. I'm your host. My name is Mike. Thanks for being here for it. I'm going to leave you with some music by Arthur King and a song called Anskura. If you'd like to listen to the show again in its entirety, go to inmyroom.podbean.com. If you'd like to drop me an email, it's inmyroomradio@gmail.com. So I love you guys. Hey, man. I love you. And I'll see you next time with more In My Room Radio. But until then...

I've spent a lot of time.

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4: Testing is in cycles. A small and noisy environment.
5: Confined environment.
4: Jettings.
5: Is closely.
4: Why many planets to make solid systems? The first step was distant.
5: Crowded, loud, not well lit, and no one would
4: insist. What is known is that space flight changes the immune system.
5: Making cross-cultural sensitivity and team dynamics parity fields on the Mars mission.
4: Planets can make
5: crowded, loud, not well lit.
4: Etchers better understand the decline in heart function, with some crew members experiencing space motion sickness. Techniques?
5: Both the space in isolation system
4: and shifting schedules. To prevent crew boredom, NASA considers Atcha so hard to crack.
5: Microorganisms that naturally live on the human body are transferred more
4: light, given that there will be astronauts to interact with computer-based device light, given rations and provide dynamics motion sickness.
5: Garden, which could have positive behavioral health benefits in addition.
4: Hey, during a multi-round trip to Mars, gas matches so coordination, balance, and locomotion with some crew members.
5: Possible as the missions may experience post-flight refreshment. Duration of their 6 to 12 counteract.
4: Investigate how much privacy and living sections to help researchers better understand this. Testing is in place to help detect and improve thoughts to interact with computer-based devices. To crack, gas and solar radiation from our sun have been linked. But if you want,
5: crews will be in approximately 1/3 of Earth's gravity. Finally,
4: wants to win an OBE 10-minute self-test of in-itself self-testation using MRI and high
5: res vision proper sensitivity.
4: Sun have been linked to the formation of the Earth since ancient times. If to autoimmune issues, in which the immune system mistakenly attack makes solid systems,
5: the loved ones, or feeling unable to assist developing kidney stones due to dehydration to relaxing environments to may relate to reduced
4: minute extended day on Mars. Better understand the decline in heart function.
5: Distinct cultures
4: confinement. Functional task testing is enacted with computer-based devices.
5: Unique to each world.
4: Quickly corrected by rehabilitation.
5: Changes in moral and motivation are possible as the mission unfolds.
4: Mass in microgravity faster than they would on Earth.
5: Among crew members.
4: Considers the kinds of activities in which, if you want to know the details about how early the environment over thousands of years, functional tasks, mineral density, chance to win a Nobel Prize.
5: Compression cuffs worn on the thighs help.
4: Improve balance control after landing on a gravitations to help researchers better understand the decline in heart function.
5: Headedness and fainting. Huge characteristics in space and microorganisms that naturally ability to simulate relaxing environments to help improve mood.
4: Bring astronauts get quality sleep is also important, otherwise, their internal bio is trickier than it sounds. It affects spatial orientation, confinement. Safe place to vent frustrations and provide rest and shifting
5: reality to simulate relaxing environments to help improve the mood of the human races are often
4: the effect of fatigue,
5: allergies or other illnesses. In their blood pressure, static intolerance where they are.
4: Vision itself evaluations to help station a swab regularly for
5: blood in the lower
4: and dynamics. And assess for deterioration using fluoride and high resolution image tip. This may be your chance to win a Nobel Prize.
5: Ability to allergies or other illness.
4: Our sun have been linked to the gravitational surface. Fine motor skin
5: movements
4: that may cause ill-sized routine eating schedules.
5: An increased person-to-person enclosed habitats, such as the space station.
4: Space flight.
5: Station. Stress hormones may
4: to interact.
5: Your learning new lower body negative pressure device could help draw fluids from the head into the legs. Evasion are possible as the mission unfolds. Spacecraft on Mars could be challenging as they will be able to work effectively as a team for the duration of their 6-door Mars mission will undergo evens and their species share this distinctive characteristics.
4: If you think a little flight, NASA uses it
5: and cause vision problems.
4: Make the best progress to the individual and team. Searchers are using Earth-based analogs to invest system to the month during space flight. After returning to Earth, the samples are at 1.5% of assesses the effect of fatigue on performance. Astronauts right in
5: your body when shifting from weightlessness to
4: during astronauts get quality sleep is also important.
5: Crews may even tend to a space guard
4: of prolonged isolation and confinement and a third
5: to the head in microgravity, which may put pressure.
4: Ancient times. If you think life is a periodic fit, gas and solar radiation for ion high resolution imaging techniques of water to prevent illnesses that may result from them to build a status advanced molecular techniques. Fine motor skills not higher.
5: Do we adapt to Earth's gravity?
4: Computer-based devices. The minds of crew noisy environment.
5: Yes.
4: Audem, NASA considers the kinds of activities in which the astronauts and attention assesses the effect.
5: Working waters must be kept on Earth, regardless of how long the mission lasts. Returning home, crews will have
4: the nation of the Earth since ancient times. If you think life is a good thing, Earth-based analogs do not
5: gravity fields on the Mars mission. sick.
4: Isolation and confinement, and a 37-minute is in place to help detect and improve balance control after landing on the ground. To build a stable environment over thousands of years, but experience during space. Bones lose on average 1% to 1%.
5: The human brain.
4: This may be your chance to win a Nobel Prize-based analogs to investigate crew members who would cycles, a small and noisy environment. Deterioration using MRI and high-res
5: shifts. Hello, body modes. This may relate to reduced stimuli, every inch and detail of living and working. Suggest to the gravity field of another celestial body, and shifting skills could help.
4: Resolution imaging techniques. Safe place to vent ocean, with some crew members experienced
5: susceptibility to allergies. Base station.
4: Deterioration using MRI and high resolution ignis might be altered by factors like different dark and light.
5: To maintain their blood pressure when standing up.
4: Logical clocks or circadian rhythm might be altered by factors like different dark and warm regularly. So important, otherwise, their internal biology,
5: including learning a language or learning new medical skills, could help.
4: Gravity field to another is
5: in space.
4: It's important to prepare for the fatigue astronauts may experience during
5: body and shift to the gravity field of another celestial
4: techniques.
5: Petita simulate relaxing environments to help improve the mood of crew motivation are possible as the mission unfolds. This may relate to routine, which can lead to lightheadedness and faint.
4: The gravitational surface, fine mode to 1.4.
5: While living and working on Mars, crews will be in approximately one version of calcium from their boat and fainting in space. Space garden.
4: Simulate the space flight environment. Now does gravity affecting the
5: resting body? Shifting from weightlessness to gravity.
4: Simulate the space flight evaluations to help researchers better.
5: Draw fluids from the head to the legs as well.
4: Assesses the effect of fatigue on performance. Astronauts right in lid systems, the first
5: work effectively characteristics.
4: Goal after landing on a gravitational surface or size and bone density are assessed for detection vigilance and attention sickness. 1% to 1.5%
5: education and understanding among us. While living and working on Mars, crews will be in approximately
4: 40 per month during space flight. After returning to Earth, the crew members
5: will, since they will travel far.
4: Radiation from our sun have been linked to the formation of the Earth's insane
5: race, and their new world are more than different types of life forms that have their own intelligent purified. Will encounter three different gravity fields on the Mars mission. Static intolerance where they are unable to maintain.
4: That is so hard to
5: crack. Researchers are also looking into using both hydration and
4: dark and light cycles in a small and noisy environment. Clean certain, with some crones that space
5: they are transferred more easily first, regardless of how craft on Mars could be challenging as astronaut.
4: Bloody behavior and issues that are on the minds of
5: changes in moral and motivation are
4: 1 minute extended day on Mars.
5: And in microgravity, which may put pressure on me.
4: Quality sleep is also important. A 10 minute self-test of vigilance and attention assesses the effect of vision from our sun have been linked to the formation of gravity.
5: cells are vital to the success of the cruise may even tend to effects of the environment on the edges and moral and motivation are possible as the mission unfolds. This means or feeling unable to adapt hoping to purify the air. Cruise will be way
4: completely corrected by rehabilitation.
5: Space either.
4: MRI and high-resolution imaging techniques, before and after flight, the microbial population that inhabits the immune system and the reactivation of latent viruses during spaceflight.
5: Helplessness to gravity, astronauts may let use stimulation, the longing for loved ones, or feeling unmission, the longing for loved one, pressure cuffs worn on the thigh, characteristics that are unique.
4: Devices.
2: The river singing to me.

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Delete.

fall in the direction of your flow. And the leaves, the oak and the maple that I can see. Your bed splayed across the weeds and the stones, like

all the sounds of the waterfall, of the water falling over the rocks. Together, they make a frequency, and in my ear, the frequency sounds like

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0: それでは、続けて。
1: さあ、お願いします。

0: Hello and welcome to Background Briefing, available 24/7 at backgroundbriefing.org. I'm Ian Masters and today we'll look into a number of stories and issues in the news. We'll begin with Trump threatening to blow up Oman, a US ally and important mediator, and assess how that is playing in the Gulf as intelligence sources indicate that Qatar and Bahrain are paying bribes to Iran so as not to be struck by their missiles or drones, which Kuwait and the UAE are not doing, and they are getting hit. Joining us is Eli Clifton, a senior advisor at the Quincy Institute and investigative journalist at large at Responsible Statecraft, who holds a master's degree from the London School of Economics. He is the author of the new book, available for pre-order, Israel's Lobby, America in the Grip of a Foreign Power. Then we'll examine how the bully Trump is meek as a lamb when it comes to rolling over for Putin, and speak with Olga Lautman, a non-resident senior fellow at the Center for European Policy Analysis, who is also the creator and co-host of the Kremlin File podcast series, which features expert discussions on the Kremlin's internal affairs, global operations, and tactics used from their hybrid warfare kit to destabilize Western democracy. She has a Substack newsletter covering Russia, Ukraine, Eastern and Central Europe, with a focus on Russia's intelligence operations, available at olgalautman.substack.com, where her latest articles include As Ukraine Hits Deeper into Russia, Putin Retreats into Isolation, and Trump Moves to Cut NATO Bombers, Submarines and Warships in Major Win for Russia. Then finally, we'll speak with Theodore Ham, Professor and Chair of Journalism and New Media Studies at St. Joseph's University in New York. He's the author of Bernie's Brooklyn, How Growing Up in the New Deal City Shaped Bernie Sanders Politics. His articles about New York City politics and the 2025 mayor's race appeared in The Independent, Dropsite, and Jacobin. And his latest book is Run, Zoran, Run, now out in an updated version, Meet Mayor Mamdani, The Spectacular Victory of a Democratic Socialist in New York City. And we'll discuss how a Democratic Socialist defeated the hatred, lies, and prejudices spewed by machine politicians to become mayor of New York City and even win over Donald Trump. And joining us now is Eli Clifton, who's a senior advisor at the Quincy Institute and investigative journalist at large at Responsible Statecraft, who holds a master's degree from the London School of Economics and is the author of Israel's Lobby, America in the Grip of a Foreign Power, which is available for pre-order now. Welcome to Background Briefing, Eli Clifton.
1: Thank you for having me.
0: Well, thanks for joining us. And what do you make of the extraordinary threat that Trump made yesterday in a cabinet meeting, one of these bizarre North Korean-style sycophantic round robins where everybody sitting at the table, all the various cabinet members praise the dear leader? But in the midst of it all, Trump said that, quote, Oman will behave just like everybody else, or we'll have to blow them up. And this was in the response to the Iranian news reports coming out of Iran about the way that they see this memorandum of understanding, this so-called peace deal. And Trump was, of course, tried to dismiss that outright, and particularly the notion that Iran and Oman could jointly monitor the Strait of Hormuz and presumably have some kind of a financial interest in a toll booth or whatever. So that's what Trump was responding to. But the idea that he would say we're going to blow up an ally, one that's been helpful in as a mediator in various and previous negotiations, it's just mind-boggling. How's it playing in the Gulf? I'm sure they're not very happy about this.
1: Well, I think they are clearly not very happy from what I've seen and observed and in conversations with people there. I think, however, that it's really important to take that statement from Trump as I think you identified sort of, you know, the individual pieces that led to him saying that, which was the concern that Oman would basically participate with Iran in operating an effective toll booth, as you put it, in the Strait of Hormuz. However, I think the broader frustration that he was expressing and the reason he was willing to go so far, and that which certainly countries in the Gulf are observing as well, is that Donald Trump is in a very difficult situation, and it is largely of his own making, where he knows that there is enormous pressure on countries in the Gulf, and the Iranians have been very good at putting this pressure on, getting these countries to start to show some daylight between their own policymaking and that of the United States, and I might add, sort of de facto, with Benjamin Netanyahu. And with Israel. They have time and again now been put in the situation of quite literally being bombed, not by the Americans, but by the Iranians, because of this being tied at the hip to the US security umbrella and a US president who has gone along with a war that was clearly sort of promoted and largely engineered by Benjamin Netanyahu. So I think that this frustration is showing that, Donald Trump has made it very clear what he wants in a end to this war. He effectively wants the Iranians to give up their nuclear program, to give up any enrichment for an undetermined amount of time. He wants the enriched uranium, which seems to be underneath several hundred feet of a very heavy rock. And he wants the Iranians to stop, backing Hezbollah and Hamas and its other regional proxies. Now, the Iranians, shockingly, are not interested in giving up every piece of leverage that they do have. And they do see the American basing in countries in the region, like the UAE, like Saudi Arabia, like Kuwait, as being potential points of leverage that they have. And they've shown the ability to strike these sites and to do so largely at will, certainly having depleted the American missile interceptors. So I think that he's in a very tough spot here because the Iranians are prepared to come to the negotiating table. They are prepared to do a deal. But the Strait of Hormuz is something that they hold an enormous amount of leverage over. And there is an incentive, certainly, for Oman and for other states in the region to start looking at ways to cooperate with Iran, as Iran needs to, certainly in whatever peace agreement does come out of this. It might be now, it might be in several months, it might be in a year. Iran is going to look for methods of raising funds to effectively, what they call it, get war reparations. And tolling the Strait of Hormuz in conjunction with the Omanis is probably one of the more straightforward methods of getting it, aside from the full and complete sanctions relief that they also will be looking for.
0: But this idiot we have as a president, he gave Iran that card, the Strait of Hormuz. They didn't have that card to play. It's a far more important card and more valuable card for them than the nuclear portfolio.
1: Absolutely. And what I find to be so interesting is that it is no surprise, or it should have been no surprise, that the Iranians would play that card. They had pretty much telegraphed that that's exactly how they would escalate, or as it sometimes referred to, sort of as a lateral form of escalation, would be to first close the Strait of Hormuz, then try to toll it, potentially attacking ships that are not willing to pay those tolls or that are trying to break the blockade. But that they also would go after American bases in the region. That's also something that they had pretty broadly hinted that they would do. Now, apparently, it seems as if this administration was not fully prepared for this likelihood to occur, which it did. And instead, they, according to reporting that's still coming out, listened to Netanyahu and the head of Mossad's presentation in the Situation Room, where they said that the Iranian regime was on the verge of collapse, that there were minority groups who were prepared to, ethnic and religious minority groups who were prepared to effectively participate in a coup, and that only a quick round of bombing, decapitation strike on the supreme leader, and the next thing you know is within a week there would be a new government that was friendly to Israel and friendly to the United States. And they chose to run with that analysis, it would seem, or to believe it, or Netanyahu, or sorry, Donald Trump was swayed that this was somehow a persuasive argument, which ran against certainly the assessments of the intelligence agencies and certainly Iran's own statements about how they would respond to being attacked in a manner which they had a year ago.
0: Well, David Barnea, the head of Mossad, has single-handedly destroyed the mystique of Mossad as a great intelligence agency. But I'm hearing reports from intel sources, Eli, that the Qataris and Bahrain are privately paying bribes to Iran not to be hit by missiles and drones. I'm not sure about the Saudis or the Omanis, but apparently Kuwait and UAE are not paying. And they're getting hit. So, have you heard anything to that effect?
1: I mean, I've certainly heard some of those rumors as well. If I were in their situation, I think it makes a great deal of sense. Because you have to remember, that the economies of these countries, it's sort of twofold. One is in terms of the willingness of people to come and do business there and to engage in, the business of finance. But there's also their critical infrastructure around energy. And a lot of that cannot be rebuilt so easily. A lot of attention goes on to, for instance, the Fairmont Hotel in Dubai being hit by a drone, because that sort of bursts the bubble of the image of Dubai as being somehow outside of the region or somehow not connected to world events or untouchable in whatever manner that might be. But there's another piece here, which is that's an easy, you can fix the Fairmont. You're not going to fix oil pipelines so quickly. You're not going to fix your refining capacity so quickly. And those are the things that the Iranians have shown a willingness and a capability to hit. So I think for these countries, this isn't just a short-term problem. This is something where they need to secure their critical energy infrastructure because that is the backbone of their economies, and their own ability to sort of, keep the air conditioning and the lights on.
0: So, where does this negotiation stand? As I mentioned in the beginning, Eli, that Trump was upset with media reports coming out of Iran, describing the MOU that they're working on, which Trump dismissed. But, who knows whether or not it's accurate or not. But, I mean, some of the details seem to be completely impossible. One of which was in exchange for the US giving up, pulling out of the naval blockade, Iran would open up the Straits of Hormuz. But they added that the United States not only has to pull out of the naval blockade, but they have to evacuate their bases in the Middle East, which is, I think, a non-starter. What do you know about what's really on the table?
1: Look, I think we have a pretty good sense of what an agreement that could succeed would look like. And indeed, I think this is probably the likelihood of the agreement that at some point we will get. And it does involve, yes, the Strait of Hormuz need to be opened. The Iranians are probably going to, probably in conjunction with the Omanis, be able to operate an effective toll booth. I'm sure they will find a different name for it, something like, the environmental protection or something, fee, that will, in turn, generate an enormous amount of revenue for Iran. Iran will be looking for sanctions relief. I think Iran also is quite open to having, a multi-year commitment to zero enrichment, and one that perhaps could be negotiated to be extended past that. But whether that's 5, 10, or 15 years, we've heard various numbers kicked around. I think the Iranians are open to such an agreement because to them, that means that they have not made an open-ended commitment to zero enrichment and to giving up their nuclear program. They are simply saying for 5, 10, 15, whatever the terms are, years, they will refrain from doing so. And certainly one that a period of time that would extend past the end of Donald Trump's term. So he can say that he brought the Iranians down to zero enrichment. And he can claim then that he achieved what no other US president in recent history has done. Another piece of that, though, that is probably going to be an element is that Iran has made it pretty clear that they want the strikes on Hezbollah targets and Iranian Israeli strikes within Lebanon to come to an end as part of a deal. They want a regional element to this. And I think that's the piece where we ask, well, what would it take to get this deal done? And the answer is simply, it's not necessarily all tied up in the back and forth between Trump and Iran and Pakistani intermediaries. It also comes down to how hard is Donald Trump willing to press on the Israelis to end their war in Lebanon? And that is something that so far, I think we've seen very little evidence that he's prepared to do. And I think the Israelis are not inclined to end that war, certainly not to so Donald Trump can sign a peace deal with Iran. They do not want that deal. And I don't think they particularly want to withdraw from Lebanon either. Now, I think that Donald Trump does have leverage should he choose to use it against the Israelis. But neither Donald Trump nor Joe Biden have chosen to exercise that leverage when faced with, intransigence from Israel and from its Prime Minister Benjamin Netanyahu. So I think probably the bigger question here isn't what would the terms of an agreement look like, because I don't think those have really changed all that much. I'm sure there would need to be some negotiations about. I agree. I think the idea that all bases, American bases in the region, will be eliminated is probably not going to happen. But I think probably there, I'm sure there would be some terms about proximity of U.S. naval vessels to Iranian targets, to Iranian coastline, and an assurance that the Americans are not going to be policing or interfering with the Strait of Hormuz. I think those would be the elements that probably go into such a deal. Again, I don't think that there's as much distance between the parties as has sometimes been played up. But I think that's missing a significant element here, which is that the Israelis do not want such an agreement to come into effect. They are not looking to slow down their own adventurism in the region, be that in Iran or in Lebanon. They are not looking to wind down the war in Gaza. Netanyahu just announced trying to claim 70% of the territory in Gaza. I think that bringing the Israelis to heel is going to be the far greater challenge to getting such a peace agreement in place.
0: And Netanyahu's far-right minister Ben-Gvir has said that the Israelis won't let the Americans make this deal.
1: Exactly, and I think that's very telling, and that with all of the attention on the Iranian negotiators and the American negotiators, we are missing a major piece here. That the country that really got us into this war is very committed to continuing it, to perpetuating it, and to perpetuating their own destabilizing actions in the region. And so far, there's been very little to suggest that the Trump administration is prepared to use leverage to try to bring that to an end.
0: And what about the $12 billion that apparently is of frozen Iranian funds that the US has agreed to release? Now, we were just talking earlier about how I've been talking to intel sources who say that Bahrain and Qatar are paying bribes not to be hit by Iranian missiles and drones. And we don't know whether the Saudis are paying bribes. We do know that the Kuwaitis aren't and the UAE aren't, and they're getting hit. So what kind of money are the Iranians making, both from bribes and from getting their frozen funds released by the United States?
1: Well, I mean, I can't speculate at what the size of those bribes might be. I would assume they are considerable. I think probably the major sources of revenue that they will be looking for at the end of this conflict, in which I would be shocked if it is not in a peace agreement, is their ability to derive revenues from tolls for ships passing through the Strait of Hormuz, as well as you just pointed out, the release of frozen assets. And I would add that I think that they will be expecting significant, if not complete, sanctions relief as part of a deal. The bottom line here is that this is a good deal. The Americans should take it. It's a way to wind down what has been a disastrous conflict in which, the costs that are going to be borne, certainly on American consumers, are only going to go up as the oil shocks finally start to hit Americans at the pump. It's not going to make the region safer to extend this conflict. And it was a mistake. It was a bad idea to get into this. But this is the best deal that's on the table right now. And again, I think that the terms of it, they matter. But I think the bigger question is, when will the administration stand up to our ally, the Israelis, and say that, this is the deal and that they need to abide by the terms of it as well? Because until that happens, I think we're kind of just, quibbling over details. Because again, the structure of what the deal would be, kind of what the broad outlines of it are, I don't think they've really changed that much. I think the only thing that's changed it and probably tilted it more toward the Iranians' favor has been the decision by Trump and Netanyahu to start this war.
0: So just in the last couple of minutes then, Eli, given that both Secretary of State Rubio and Trump have emphasized how a toll booth on the Strait of Hormuz is completely unacceptable, Rubio has described it as piracy. So how are they going to spin their way out of that if they back down on that red line that they've already laid down?
1: Well, I think that what they can do is they can say that they can declare victory. They can say that we've reached an agreement that's going to ensure that Iran is, not enriching any uranium for a certain period of time. Certainly no highly enriched uranium. a period of time that, again, I think that that could be flexible. It could be extended. So they can claim that this was the terms of bringing Iran down to a limit. They could claim that they have limited Iran's nuclear program for at least the rest of Trump's administration. They could claim that this is a price to bring peace to the region. I think that there's a lot of positives you can spin out of this. I think that you simply don't emphasize the Strait of Hormuz, the tolling of it. And again, my impression has been, and the rumors I've heard, is that the Iranians are quite flexible about how one might frame the fees that will be collected in a likely peace agreement. It certainly would not be called a toll booth. It would have some other term for it. And again, I think the Omanis would, in all likelihood, be involved as well. So it would not be just one country profiting off this the thoroughfare in the streets.
0: Well, Eli Clifton, I thank you very much for joining us here today.
1: Thank you much for having me.
0: And again, I've been speaking with Eli Clifton, who's a senior advisor at the Quincy Institute and investigative journalist at large at Responsible Statecraft, who holds a master's degree from the London School of Economics and is the author of the new book, Israel's Lobby, America in the Grip of a Foreign Power, which is available for pre-order now. We're going to take a brief station break and back, examining how the bully Trump is meek as a lamb when it comes to rolling over for Putin as he moves to cut NATO bombers, submarines, and warships in a major win for Russia.

0: And joining us now is Olga Lautman, who's the non-resident senior fellow at the Center for European Policy Analysis and the creator of and co-host of the Kremlin File podcast series, which features expert discussions on the Kremlin's internal affairs, global operations, and tactics used from the hybrid warfare toolkit to destabilize Western democracies. She has a Substack newsletter covering Russia, Ukraine, Eastern and Central Europe, with a focus on Russia's intelligence operations, available at olgalautman.substack.com, where her latest articles include As Ukraine Hits Deeper into Russia, Putin Retreats into Isolation, and Trump Moves to Cut NATO Bombers, Submarines, and Warships in Major Win for Russia. Welcome to Background Briefing, Olga Lautman.
1: Hi, how are you?
0: Well, thanks, Olga. And obviously, Trump has this peculiar OPEC relationship with Putin. I mean, here he is threatening to blow up Oman, which is an ally in the Gulf. And he bullies all the other world leaders and he struts around like a tough guy. But he's meek as a lamb when it comes to Putin. And now, as you've pointed out in your article, Trump moves to cut NATO bombers, submarines, and warships in major win for Russia. He's literally, you know, taking the teeth out of NATO. And we don't know what goes on in these long phone conversations he has with Putin because there's no record of them, which is completely unprecedented. So to my mind, it's quite possible that in these hour-plus long conversations that Trump has on a regular basis with Putin, he could well have told Putin that I'm not going to stand by Article 5, you know? What do we know? What's to stop him? All we know is that Putin is the one guy in terms of world leaders that Trump will not bully, but in fact bends over backwards to accommodate.
1: No, absolutely. And you know what? I don't think that, you know, this is even a recent arrangement, because we have to remember that Trump, first of all, he has had an issue and attack NATO since the 1980s, 1987 precisely, when he came back from his Moscow trip. And suddenly he, you know, being very cheap for anyone who knew him in New York City, and from, you know, all the articles and media and press attention he got here, everyone knew he was cheap, but yet he spent money taking out ads to basically attack our allies, both Japan and NATO. And this is a real estate guy. I mean, he was a real estate. He was a playboy, known as a playboy in the city. And right after he came back from his Moscow trip, it wasn't even 2 months, and he took these ads out. Then he came into office in 2016. And, you know, from there, he has been attacking NATO since he was in his first term. So I don't think that they even had to have a basically, you know, explicit arrangement. I think that Trump attempted to leave NATO the first term. Clearly, he doesn't have the power to leave NATO because, you know, we actually have a congressional law by Congress, and they would have to approve this. But he can throw a wrench in. And a year and a half prior to Trump getting back into power last year, I had actually written an article for SEPA warning that should Trump get into power, the first thing he will do is try to not take U.S. out of NATO, because he doesn't need to. He can just simply do exactly what he's doing now. Withdraw weapons, withdraw troops, attack NATO publicly. We saw him threatening, you know, to invade Canada, which is a NATO founder, Greenland, which is covered by NATO, Article 5. And this is what he has done. And, you know, and this is at the same time happening as Russia is increasing its aggressions across Europe, its drone incursions across European capitals and whatnot. So was there a particular arrangement, you know, like, here, I will do this by this date? Who knows? I mean, we have the Alaska summit. We don't know what was discussed even there when they took a 10-minute ride, you know, in the Beast. And Russia came out of there automatically escalating against Europe to a point that we haven't seen, specifically first with Poland and then other NATO countries. So this is where we are. And then the latest, he basically has made NATO irrelevant at this point. And I think all Europeans know that, you know, should Russia attack, he will not fulfill the U.S. commitment to Article 5. And actually, the U.S. has said so last week or 2 weeks ago. They actually informed their NATO allies that if there is a crisis or war, that we do not count on the United States.
0: So specifically, he went to Moscow on July the 4th of 1987. The lure, it was a KGB arranged trip. The lure was for him to build a Trump Tower in Moscow. That's how they got him in there. There are reports, and I've talked to some KGB people who knew, were there at the time, who said that they got him in a honey trap. But whether or not that's provable, what is provable is the minute he got back to the United States, this cheapskate took out full-page ads in the Washington Post, the New York Times, and the Boston Globe extolling Russia and arguing that the U.S. should get out of NATO. But ever since then, he's been propped up by Russian money in his multiple bankruptcies, and the record is really clear. Back from his first term, he tried everything he could. The first thing he did, actually, was invite the Russian ambassador into the Oval Office without any press whatsoever. And we don't even know. And we know that through
1: actually Russian press, TASS, which has from Soviet Union been the the cover for KGB agents and now FSB, SVR agents. TASS is known for this. And this was the only outlet that was allowed into the Oval Office and where we got the photos of Lavrov and Kiselyak and Trump, you know, smiling. And I actually never saw Trump smile prior to that point. Go ahead. Sorry.
0: Well, no, I was saying that they also tried to make a back channel arrangement to communicate, which we don't quite know whether that worked out or not, through Alpha Bank and through other things. So it's pretty clear what the record is. The Mueller report got sidetracked by Bill Barr. The Senate Intelligence Committee made it pretty clear that there were deep ties and the Russians helped elect Trump. That nobody seemed to have ever read that. And Trump, of course, has targeted every Russian expert in the counterintelligence world, particularly the FBI, which is in charge of counterintelligence. I could go through the list: Andy McCabe, Bruce Orr, Lisa Page, Peter Strzok, recently the head of counterintelligence in New York, was forced out. Cash Patel has closed down all counterintelligence investigations into Russia. What is going on, Olga?
1: Well, this is exactly what it looks like. And the thing is, what I don't understand is that for Americans, this is such a complex issue. Whereas, you know, if you're in Eastern Europe, this is like another Tuesday, you know, having a compromised president who, you know, his loyalties lie with another country. In this particular case, Trump does a lot of favors for Russia. You named a few, and I could continue on issuing oil waivers. So now the U.S. is actively funding Russia's genocide in Ukraine by issuing oil waivers. Now already three times they've issued this extension for a month. So now 3 months. And this is how Russia gets money to, you know, fund their war in Ukraine. So in any other country, in Ukraine, there was, you know, the former disgraced President Yanukovych, who did exactly the same thing. And then finally, when the Ukrainian people rose during Euromaidan, he fled to Russia. In Georgia right now, the country, not the state, you have Ivanishvili, who's the same exact thing. I mean, he is also an oligarch who, you know, is propped up by Russia. And I mean, I can go on and on and on. Kazakhstan, you know, you had Nazarbayev before, Tokayev also. Now he's a little bit separating from Russia. In Armenia, Pashinyan was for a long time a puppet of the Kremlin, same thing. Now he's moving aside from it. But it is, this is typical behavior there. Here, I don't understand how, after the first term, there was no one was held accountable. I mean, this was a huge intelligence.

0: from the slush fund. And I mean, they were rightfully convicted or questioned or investigated for collaborating or working with Russia. And imagine, not only did they not get prosecuted, Manafort did on tax evasion. I mean, that's a joke, you know, considering everything that he has done for the Kremlin over the past 2 decades, not only in US, but in Ukraine and Kyrgyzstan and on and on. And now that someone like him, potentially now the Justice Department will pay from this weaponization, you know, slush fund. And this is the consequence. No one was held accountable. And this is now we're in Trump 2.0. Now he feels emboldened. He doesn't have, you know, the John Boltons and, you know, the so-called adults in the room to keep him from his worst impulses. And we're seeing it play out, what he's doing not only to Europe. I mean, he is abandoning Europe and basically shifting the post-World War II order to prop up not only Russia, but China. I mean, he still hasn't met the obligations of a congressionally approved arms sale to Taiwan after his trip. I mean, he didn't even get on the plane. And he was already questioning whether he will send, you know, weapons to Taiwan, signaling to China basically go ahead and invade. He's doing the same thing with Russia.
1: So, what do you think is happening now with Belarus? Because Putin is pressuring Lukashenko to open a new front in the north. And we know that even though Ukraine is doing well on the battlefield, surprisingly so, they have a manpower shortage. We also are learning from the head of the British equivalent of the NSA, GCHQ, that the Russians have had about 500,000 dead in this war. So you have to extrapolate out the wounded ratio to dead. Could be up to 2 million casualties. So start with that one. First of all, what's going on with Belarus? And two, are the Russians running out of manpower?
0: All right, so Belarus, for starters, they were used because they were softly annexed, you know, prior to the full-scale invasion, and Belarusian territory was used to launch the full-scale invasion in 2022. We have had this chatter and movements, you know, since 2022, where Putin has been pushing Lukashenko to get the country involved in the war in Ukraine, even to send military there and whatnot. Lukashenko has resisted to that point because, I mean, we all joke that if Belarusian soldiers cross the Ukrainian border, they might turn around and start shooting at the Russians because there's really no love between the Belarusian people and the Russians. I mean, they were under occupation under the Soviet Union. They're under occupation now. I can tell you the last time there was chatter like this, it was, I believe, 2023, and I spoke with Ukrainian officials at the time. They were begging for Belarus to get involved so they can strike back. They know all the targets to hit, all the air runways and airports, everything to hit. Same thing now. Ukraine is the least bit worried. There's like a few hundred targets, you know, that has been prepared. Should Belarus enter, you know, especially in Ukraine, should Belarus enter, Ukrainians will take care of it, particularly with drones. And I don't think anything changed in the Belarusian army, and Lukashenko's scared, you know, to see those defections at a high rate. Belarusian territory, I would be worried though when it comes to Poland and Lithuania, because Russia is looking to provoke an attack to test Article 5 with NATO, and with Trump basically telling Europe that he is not going to, you know, that the US will not participate in Article 5 and assist and participate and commit to their obligations. Russia, there is chatter that they are trying to potentially hit a NATO country, whether it could be in, you know, the Baltics, it could be Finland, it could be any NATO country in order to try to like show that NATO is basically, you know, no longer exist. So that's with Belarus. As far as soldiers,

0: Yes, the defense ministry. By the way, speaking of Britain, Russia basically, again, and this has received zero coverage in the US, over the weekend, they basically, for me, this is an assassination attempt, they jammed the GPS of the plane carrying UK's defense minister. And they have for 3 hours the plane was jammed. The pilots had to basically, go back to old school days and try to manually direct the plane and then, land it safely. Defense minister is fine. But they released the report that 500,000 troops have died. I can tell you for Russia, this is means nothing for America. 500,000, dead Americans. I mean, we cry over, rightfully so, over, 3, 10, 13. For Russia, the more that died, the more it shows like patriotism to the motherland, and like literally, nauseatingly, throughout the year they celebrate Victory Day. Not just in May. But Victory Day all year, and everything is centered around their defeat of the Nazis, which millions died. So for them, the more that die, the more, the more patriotic these people are. Also, there are two different mentalities, because with the Russian military, I mean, if a Russian soldier gets wounded and is holding down his battalion, the commander will shoot the soldier and kick them off in a ditch so they could continue moving. In America, if an American soldier dies, they will do everything to risk everything to make sure to bring the body, retrieve it, and bring it for proper burial. And as far as manpower, I mean, Russia is, not only do they have like all the outer regions where they've been pulling, people from Dagestan, and all the like Far East and all the regions, they've been pulling a lot of people from there, but they've also been importing a lot of Africans, North Koreans. We had probably like upwards of 15,000 North Korean soldiers. And now the most dangerous, which again, something that no one's paying attention, is a collaboration between China and Russia, because right now, there was a report that came out that China was training Russian troops inside of China at the end of last year that they sent into Ukraine to fight, specifically with drones. And last year, there was intelligence that Russia was training Chinese soldiers inside of Russian military schools, presumably for their invasion of Taiwan. So that's something we need to keep an eye on. But bottom line, Russia's pulling from across the globe, whether the Middle East, Africa, North Korea. So they're never going to have a shortage of manpower as far as that, happens.
1: Well,
0: What
1: Olga,
0: cannon fodder.
1: right. Olga, we've run out of time, but I thank you very much for joining us here today.
0: Thank you so much. Thank you.
1: And I've been speaking with Olga Lautman, who is a non-resident senior fellow at the Center for European Policy Analysis, who is also the creator and co-host of the Kremlin File podcast series, which features expert discussions on the Kremlin's internal affairs, global operations and tactics used from their hybrid warfare toolkit to destabilize Western democracies. She has a Substack newsletter covering Russia, Ukraine, Eastern and Central Europe, with a focus on Russia's intelligence operations, available at olgalautman.substack.com. Where her latest articles include As Ukraine Hits Deeper into Russia, Putin Retreats into Isolation, and Trump Moves to Cut NATO Bombers, Submarines, and Warships in Major Win for Russia. We're going to take a brief station break, back looking into how a democratic socialist defeated the hatred, lies, and prejudices spewed by machine politicians to become mayor of New York City and even win over Donald Trump.

0: Welcome back. I'm Ian Masters, and this is Background Briefing, available 24/7 at backgroundbriefing.org. And joining us now, Theodore Ham, Professor and Chair of Journalism and New Media Studies at St. Joseph's University in New York. He's the author of Bernie's Brooklyn, How Growing Up in the New Deal City Shaped Bernie Sanders Politics. And his articles about New York City politics and the 2025 mayor's race appeared in The Independent, Dropsite News, and Jacobin. And his latest book just out is Meet Mayor Mendani, The Spectacular Victory of a Democratic Socialist in New York City. Welcome to Background Briefing, Theodore Ham.
1: Nice to be with you, Ian.
0: Well, thanks for joining us, Ted. And you have really given us an inside seat in the whole Mendani phenomenon, his inner circle, and the extraordinary win, not just for Mendani, but for the Democratic Socialists of America in their New York chapter. So how did you first gravitate to this really interesting politician who is probably one of the most talented politicians, certainly since Obama? And what's particularly appealing about him is that he's got such a genial kind of presence. He smiles a lot. He's smart, sharp on his feet. And even he managed to win over Donald Trump. So tell us about the Mendani magic.
1: I think you've captured some of the key elements of it. I mean, he is just a unique presence and uniquely charismatic, very excellent communicator. As someone I know who was a speechwriter was telling me during the campaign, you know, the guy never says and if you really break it down and listen closely, you don't hear that. So I started following him through his work in the New York City DSA, which I've been covering over the years for the Independent and New York City activist newspaper. And he really stood out in terms of his activism surrounding the Israel-Palestine issue even before October 7th. And then shortly after October 7th, 6 days after October 7th, he was arrested outside of the Park Slope, Brooklyn home of Chuck Schumer for civil disobedience, brought blocking the road. And he's at the time, he warned of impending genocide in Gaza. And unfortunately, that was an accurate prediction. He was ahead of the curve in making that statement at the time. But so he was really becoming outspoken at that 1 year before he launched his campaign. And he became a target of the New York Post because of his activism surrounding Israel and Gaza. And, you know, so he was really on a lot of activists' radars, people who follow stuff closely. But even when he launched his campaign in the fall of 2024, shortly before the re-election of Trump. And when he did that, you know, he had some activist support, a handful of groups, including Jewish Voice for Peace, an activist, a pro-Gaza group that he had been working closely with over the last few years. Even so, people, you know, they didn't, the mainstream media didn't give much of a chance. But when he did launch, he had a very dynamic ad, which sort of set the stage for what was to come in terms of his media output, social media, conventional media, and otherwise. And I showed that to my students at St. Joseph's in Brooklyn, where I teach, and, you know, not necessarily politically active students, but they were all like, wow, this guy's cool. So yeah, I could tell that he was appealing to younger potential voters. And I started following it closely. He came to my neighborhood where I live in South Brooklyn, Sunset Park. He came there for a fundraiser in January. And I met him there, and, you know, it started to see the momentum really grow. And that's when the publisher and I, Colin Robinson of Or Books, we decided that we would embark on this project. And that we didn't think he was going to win when we started the project in March of 2025. But we saw that he was doing well. And, you know, maybe this would set the stage for subsequent campaigns. It could be sort of a handbook of here's how to create your own stories through social media, and here's how to knock your campaign can knock on doors to get voters to rally behind you, and so on. So, we thought that was at least going to set an example, and then lo and behold, right about this time last year, right after Memorial Day, he just really blew up, and he's now become an international superstar.
0: Well, what's gratifying about him is that we're in an environment because of MAGA ugliness and hate that Trump represents and his followers exude. What they're about is, with all these things like white replacement theories and all of this crazy stuff, they are trying to make us afraid of minorities in this country, that they're the boogeyman, And this guy is a minority who is attracting obviously a lot of other minorities, but he's the opposite of somebody that you should be afraid of. This is somebody that you just can't help liking, No wonder Trump doesn't know what to do with him. I mean, how disarming is he? Do you think, I'm sort of following Tallarico in Texas as well, and Graham Platner and all these new faces that are emerging. But to me, he is probably the most powerful in the sense. I mean, we also did have, Barack Obama as president for 2 terms. So that ceiling, the glass ceiling for women hadn't been broken. So to that extent, Obama broke an important ceiling. But my feeling about Mamdani is that I'd never seen a politician that skillful. And it's not just about the optics. The substance is there. He's actually getting things done.
1: Sure. Well, he is. I mean, the disarming aspect of his smile. I saw him explain that to an interviewer in New York City, where he had told that same interviewer that in the past that the smile comes from his grandmother, I believe, who would encourage. This is a way of disarming your potential critics, right? So, there is a way in which it can be used strategically, but regardless, it certainly helps win people over, and it also people several times you'd see reporting of his meetings with powerful city business leaders and so on, and they would say, well, I disagree with this guy on socialism, and many disagreed on Israel and so on, but the guy's really a good listener, and he's obviously very intelligent, and he pays attention, and so he has a way of interacting with people that really can win over, or at least placate to some extent. Obviously, he's never going to fully placate some of his critics, but in any case, yeah. So he, Trump, his movement is based, as you said, it was based around division, sowing hatred of various groups. Earlier this year was really the focus on Somalis and so on. So, and inevitably there's going to be more targets. So what Mamdani was doing really was just bringing people together and doing it in a way that I think he takes a cue from Bernie Sanders, in that he continually comes back to his message, right? In that Bernie is good at staying on message, whatever the issue might be, circles back to some sort of economic platform or program. And that's really what Mamdani was doing, pushing an affordability agenda and so on. That, even when he was discussing group issues, like, for example, trans rights, he would still bring that around to affordability in various ways, right? So no matter what issue he was talking about, he was uniting people around this affordability agenda, as he was calling it. And now that's sort of something that people like Platner and Tallarico and so on, that they're, who are not democratic socialists, but they're pushing forward on economic bread and butter economic message, taking their cues from Mamdani there as well.
0: Well, the other taboo that he's broken is, and Bernie before him, of course, did this as well, is that, the forbidden fruit in American politics, going back through the Cold War, has been the S word, socialism. And of course, throughout the Cold War, communism and socialism were conflated. And of course, the irony of history is that the communists were the ones that gave socialism a bad name in terms of the Soviet Union and the Communist Party of China today. So that aside, it seems to me that the democratic socialists of America it's no longer a sort of lightning rod. I mean, I guess you still have some MAGA politicians talking about socialism and ranting in that kind of atavistic way. But I don't think it carries the weight it used to carry, certainly not in the Cold War. Where do you think the S word stands today, Ted?
1: Well, I think it's not just the MAGA politicians. I think in New York City, I mean, some of his opponents, Andrew Cuomo, longstanding Democratic powerhouse dynasty, that, you know, he was trashing socialism when he was squaring off against Mamdani. So was the former mayor now, Eric Adams, a Democrat. And in 2016, in Bernie's first run, Hakeem Jeffries, now the leader of the Democrats in Congress, or in the House of Representatives, he was working for Hillary. And his argument against Bernie was that Bernie was a gun-loving socialist with zero foreign policy experience, right? So that was his way of encapsulating his pro-Hillary stance. So, you know, so socialism has just been something that they could use to taint someone as extremist and whatever it might be. But now that's no longer working. And I think one of the main reasons we're seeing more and more people gravitate towards democratic socialism is the extreme concentrations of wealth, right? All this is playing out while Musk is on the verge of being a trillionaire and Bezos has got more money than anybody could possibly imagine and so on. And, you know, they're wielding so much clout, the handful of the oligarchs and so on. So, you know, I think people are realizing that we need to distribute wealth in ways that people can, so that people can survive. And, you know, even Musk was saying that recently. So in terms of the AI debate, but I think Mamdani came along at the right time and really in terms of advancing that message. And now we'll see if others pick up that torch and use the term democratic socialism. But certainly in places like New York City now and a handful of other places across the country, you know, the DSA has candidates in a number of places now. And so that's an advance, right? So now we can include socialism as one option in the political discussion, or one solution to some of the problems that we're seeing.
0: Well, of course, social democrats throughout Western Europe dominated politics for decades and still do in some cases. Why in America did they reverse that instead of social democrats, democratic socialists?
1: Well, I think that term, so it's just that term social democrat, it was never really part of U.S. political language, or it wasn't, you know, there were progressives back before in the early part of, and then there were New Dealers and, you know, that New Deal liberals and so on, but and who were effectively promoting social democracy, and it did take root in places like New York City, but, you know, just that the term itself was never used to any outside of academic circles maybe, but, you know, so I think when Bernie started pushing it came out of the 1980s too, the Democratic Socialists of America, that's when they started. Michael Harrington, who was a Great Society figurehead, War on Poverty, you know, he was the main player in creating the DSA. So, you know, the DSA has gone under, it's changed over the years as well. It's more radical now than it was then. But, you know, so I think they're pushing a new language that is taking root. It will take time, but certainly for mainstream Democrats to embrace it, or they don't really want to embrace it, it seems, but they're going to be probably forced to in the coming years. So, you know, I think it's a good question, sort of how the terminology, when it came about and why that took root. But I think what we're seeing is what's hot now on the left.
0: Right. But just going back to what you were saying earlier about Hakeem Jeffries shilling for Hillary, trashing Bernie, my God, the verdict of history is so sad when you think if Hillary had taken on Bernie as her vice president, we would never have had Trump. And what a nightmare that has been. Well, I thank you very much for joining us here today, Theodore Ham.
1: I much appreciate it. Thank you very much.
0: And again, I've been speaking with Theodore Ham, who's a professor and chair of journalism and new media studies at St. Joseph's University in New York. He's the author of Bernie's Brooklyn, How Growing Up in the New Deal City Shaped Bernie Sanders Politics. And his articles about New York City politics and the 2025 mayor's race appeared in The Independent, Dropsite, and Jacobin. His latest book is Run, Zori, Run, now out in an updated version, Meet Mayor Mamdani, the spectacular victory of a democratic socialist in New York City. And this has been Background Briefing. I'm Ian Masters, and I'd like to thank producers Graham Fitzgibbon and Asher Price. And if you've missed any of today's program and would like to explore our vast archives, you can visit us at backgroundbriefing.org, where we'll include extended interviews searchable by topic and have made it easy for you to sign up for the daily email updates that provide links to resources, articles, and books discussed on the program.

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1: 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Programming includes The Witching Hour, a series that pays tribute to the special hour of night that welcomes the alluring and terrifying, Sonic Wave, an ongoing music and sound rich series screening in an Atmos theater at the Orpheum in Saugerties, and a lineup of special programming from Upstate Films Art House and Revival House series. 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
3: Hello and welcome to the better weather for Friday, May 29th. Local early morning temperatures range from 42 degrees in Steventown to 49 in Skodak. Regional average soil temperature is 60 degrees. Pollen levels today will be high. Air quality will be good. It will also be mostly dry. We get a high of 75 at 3 p.m. Around 6 p.m., chances for rain show up and continue until midnight. Overnight, we get a low of 48 degrees. Tomorrow will be very windy with a high of 61 at 6 p.m. Overnight, winds calm down and temperatures dip to 45 degrees. Sunday is looking dry with increasing clouds. A high of 73 at 4 p.m. Near dark, chances for rain return and continue through Monday, which will have a high of 71. Today's tide schedule is high tide at 2:16 a.m., low tide at 8:59 a.m., high tide again at 2:40 p.m., then low tide once again at 8:57 p.m. Today's river temperature will be 61 degrees and the tide strength is high. Sunset today will be at 8:07 p.m. Sunrise tomorrow will be at 5:20 a.m. Looking way up, we see X-class flare chances are at 5%. Plasma winds will be average at 429 kilometers per second with an average density of 5 protons per cubic centimeter. Radio propagation conditions are currently pretty decent with a level 3 noise floor. There are no chances of aurora this evening. The current sunspot number is 161. 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

0: From Pacifica Radio in San Francisco, this is Flashpoints. I'm Dennis Bernstein. Today on the show, Pink Notes, our weekly collaboration with Code Pink. Today, Pink Notes co-host Cynthia Papermaster is joined by Code Pink co-founder Jody Evans. Guess what? Code Pink received a subpoena by the feds over a Code Pink humanitarian trip to Cuba in March 2026. We're going to talk about that. Also, Jorge Torres, campaign director and community organizer with Endelon, that's the National Day Labor Organization Network, is joining us. By the way, he was just pepper sprayed in Newark, New Jersey, where he's coordinating community support for the hunger strikers being brutalized in the ICE dungeons. And as we do most Thursdays, a powerful new edition of the Electronic Intifada newscast with Nora Barrows-Friedman. All this coming up straight ahead on Flashpoints. Stay tuned. And you're listening to Flashpoints on Pacifica Radio. My name is Dennis Bernstein. We're going to begin in Newark, New Jersey. Hopefully, we'll be able to talk to our guest, Jorge Torres, who just got some of the same treatment that the Senator Andy Kim got a couple of days ago, trying to keep the peace at this ICE joint. There is a hunger strike going on. Hunger strikers, day laborers who do some of the hardest work in this country, are in these, been arrested and brutalized by ICE, and that is where we start the show today. Jorge Torres, are you with us? Can you talk? How are you doing? Okay, so the problem here is, by the way, folks, Jorge Torres, who is, as I say, campaign director, community organizer with Endelon, was just pepper sprayed by ICE. ICE is definitely having violent reactions to a hunger strike that is going on based on the treatment that these folks are getting from ICE in ICE jails. And apparently Jorge Torres, who we have scheduled, was just pepper sprayed right before he was to go on air. I don't think there's a connection there, but clearly the ICE folks in Newark, New Jersey are getting a little antsy around this ongoing hunger strike by these day laborers who were refusing to be brutalized. There have been a couple of suicides and deaths around what's going on here, and we are going to continue to try and reach Jorge Torres on the ground. Why don't we do this? Let's take a little bit of a music break. Let's come back, see if we can touch base here, see if he's had a chance to clear the pepper spray or whatever they're shooting at him out of his eyes, and then we'll be back, hopefully, with Jorge Torres. Stay with us. Oh, we've got him now. Jorge Torres, welcome to Flashpoints. How are you doing? You got that stuff out of your eyes?
1: Yes, how are you? How is everything? Thank you for having me. We are here in the middle of everything.
0: Tell us what's going on. Set the scene for us. Tell us what's happening there. What's happening? Remind people what's happening with the hunger strikers. And give us an idea of what the situation is.
1: We have more than 200 strikers. We count today that it was around 250. We were told by community families that are outside. But today, especially, they got a lot of replenishment from ICE officials and securities. They got pepper spray, and they were also beaten by security guards of the GEO group that it owns this Delaney Hall detention center's jail that we call the concentration camp. Today, three participants of the hunger strike are released. We are very happy about it. The demands are moving forward. The ICE has not released the permit for Governor Mike Sherrill to go in yet. Some senators have shown up and do visitations. But we are still waiting for the release of everyone. Couple bands, I will say, with people has been transferred, and we had heard that it's going. There's going to be the bands are going to be moving to Louisiana at the moment.
0: Oh, so they're going to take they're going to forcibly move the hunger strikers to Louisiana? Is that what you're saying?
1: Some of them, probably 20 people were transferred to Louisiana.
0: Wow.
1: Yeah. So the strikers is they're maintaining side positive. They are trying to hold it as much as possible. After today, it's going to be really tough because they were being very aggressive to the strikers. Today, I am seeing a crowd that probably, I will say, around 60 or 70 police, ICE agents, what's up, brother? ICE agents with a tank covering the entry of ICE facilities.
0: Do you say a tank, an armored patrol carrier is there as well?
1: We have, yes, it's a big tank with almost 60 ICE agents covering the entry and trying to protect the GEO group when they transferring bands to different states.
0: Wow. Tell us about why people are hunger striking. Tell us about some of the conditions that led to this hunger strike.
1: Yeah, definitely. One of the main conditions was that Josh got to see 70 cases in one day. They got to the food is super bad. Food has been with worms. We have here that also the food has been reheated like 7 times in order to for them to be able to eat. The water, Newark has a problem of water itself in the whole town, and now it is a big issue for the inmates to drink some of this water, and now the water is even worse.
0: Wow. I understand there have been some suicides. What's that about?
1: We haven't heard much about that. There's people that is desperate, of course, but at least at this point, we haven't heard nothing about that in this okay. Campaign.
0: Okay. So again, you're in front of this ICE jail. There's a tank there. You're saying that there's dozens of ICE agents trying to guard the folks who want to transfer the prisoners out of that prison. What started the hunger strike? Was it the bad food? I guess those are the relatives in the background chanting?
1: Yes. There's a lot of relatives and a lot of protesters that has been here for the past six days or 7 days. So we are in deeply concerned about what's going on inside. But what it had started is a bunch of issues, not just one issue. It's the issue of not getting good food. It's the issue of the lack of visitation. They canceled the visitation hours whenever they want. So things like that. When they got very sick, we have people that has had COVID that has very dangerous and sick inside, and they all they got is just a Tylenol. So those are the conditions that we are having in this jail, and what we have seen basically is the increase of supporters from other states. We have seen people from Connecticut, New York, and also New Jersey at this point. I will say more than 100 to 200 people are showing up right now in a way of protesting.
0: and they're protesting now. And I guess that includes a number of family members.
1: Yes, yes, yes.
0: And are the family members now organizing? Are they trying to take actions? We did notice that it got the attention of Senator Andy Kim a couple of days ago. He was there, like you. He was pepper sprayed and got a dose of what I guess ICE is willing to do to anybody who wants to bear witness to this. So where does the protest go now? How will you continue this? What kinds of things are you going to try and do to call attention to this suffering?
1: We're going to do vigils on Saturdays. The vigil happened in the morning on Saturday. We are calling for more elective officials, senators specifically, for all over the country to bring issues. We are calling the media to bring issues to this. And also, it is working. It is bringing a lot of attention in a national level, but it's also some people that has been released. So we are feeling that something that starts with an idea is just getting bigger and bigger and bigger.
0: And could you just say a little bit about the work that the day laborers do? They're in jail now, but these are people who do some of the hardest work in this country, right? Tell us about that.
1: Yeah, of course. They are warming up pizzas, making pizzas, cleaning the bathrooms, doing laundries inside. Some of them even forced, but they haven't get paid. This place was closed under the Obama administration because of labor issues. So now it's just, you know, this is going back to the same situation.
0: And would you say that the people who are representing ICE, are they acting in a racist way? Is the language that you hear from these folks? What happens when you try and talk to them about the situation?
1: Of course, definitely. They are seeing, they are acting in a racist way because they are seeing when they not acting the same when they're seeing someone that is white than someone that is a person of color. They are being more aggressive towards people, arresting people in the streets towards people that is black and brown.
0: I
1: wanted to also express my gratitude for opening up this interview for us. Thank you so much for bringing attention to this issue.
0: Thank you for talking with us. Jorge Torres, we want to keep in touch with you, and we appreciate the great work that Endelon does. That's the National Day Labor Organizing Network, who helps to organize undocumented workers and represent them, and that's why you are there. Many of these folks who are now on hunger strike are a part of Endelon, and we understand how important the work that you do is, so we thank you for joining us on Flashpoints. Please keep us posted. And that was Jorge Torres, as I said, campaign director and community organizer with Endelon. That's the National Day Labor Organizing Network. He is in Newark, where we were talking to him, coordinating community support for the hunger strikers. You heard there's a tank there now. They are doing what they often do. They're starting to move people around, take them to other places, so the families have a difficult time in tracking them down. We're going to leave it right there, but just for now, we're going to be right on top of this subject. We're going to take a short musical break, and we're going to come back with our regular weekly segment, Pink Notes, with Code Pink. And Code Pink, by the way, has received a subpoena for their work in trying to bring food to Cuba. Stay with us. We'll be right back.

0: 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Every Thursday, we do a segment we're calling Pink Notes. It is representing the work of Code Pink. And our regular host is Cynthia Papermaster. She's Code Pink here for the Bay Area. And we're also joined today by Jody Evans, co-founder of Code Pink. Code Pink has received a subpoena or some kind of legal action from the government regarding their work in bringing food and trying to bring supplies to Cuba that's being starved out by the United States government. By the way, there are threats of an impending invasion of Cuba, and they sort of own a part of the island already. So this could be a very ugly situation very quickly. Welcome back, Cynthia Papermaster and Jody Evans. Great to have you again. Cynthia, why don't you tell us, first of all, I know Code Pink's got a bunch of things going on, planned. Give us an idea of what's going on with Code Pink, and then we want to hear from Jody about this legal action that the government seems to be taking against Code Pink.
1: Hi, Dennis. Cynthia here. Thank you for having us. And I just want to take a minute to talk a little bit about some actions that Code Pink's involved with here in Northern California. One thing is on Sunday, there's a rally for Cuba, and it's happening in San Francisco. I wish I had more details for you, but I suggest people go to the indiebay.org calendar to see what that, you know, what the actual details is, where they're gathering and at what time. We were asked to endorse today rather late. So this is sort of just a spontaneous thing that has happened, and we will have speakers at the rally. It's probably going to be on Powell and Market, but I don't want to steer people wrong. So go to indiebay.org to see the calendar post for that. And here in Sonoma County, we continue to try to expose General Dynamics facility in Healdsburg, California. We had a action there yesterday. We set up a memorial for the schoolgirls who were bombed in Iran by Tomahawk missiles that General Dynamics helps to manufacture. We had a vigil, we had a picket, we had a strategy discussion. It was a great action. We're going to continue to go back there monthly, if not more often. And that's what we're up to here. We're trying to bring awareness to the arms manufacturers.
0: Well, thank you for sharing those important notes in terms of what people might want to do. Your Code Pink is definitely one of the preeminent activist organizations in this country, and we're always proud to collaborate. Joining us, speaking of Code Pink, is co-founder of the organization, Jody Evans. Jody, looking forward to seeing you at the film festival up north that's coming up soon, the Mendocino Film Festival. Do I have that?
2: Yeah, Dennis, we're very excited that you're coming up. I think, you know, what you're talking about right now, let's just break this down a little bit. So during the weekend, Fox News, New York Post, you know, I call them the National Enquirer, you know, nothing is true inside of it. They both put out that Code Pink, Medea Benjamin, and Hassan Piker had been subpoenaed about their trip to Cuba because they did things illegally. And, you know, it was a big, big story, like, but only in the right, you know, not anywhere else. But it was sensationalism. There you are watching sensationalism. And it went really far. Well, so like, Sunday night or maybe it was Monday night, I was looking for something in my junk mail and I found something that said OFAC, and it was a letter of inquiry about what we did on our trip. Not a subpoena, a letter of inquiry, not angry, just like, we want to make sure you followed the laws of all these things when you took your trip. So sensationalism. Let's just talk about that, because Dennis, what you do is so important. What Pacifica is about, what being able to go somewhere where there's a trusted voice, like you just raised up the voices from the people that are outside witnessing the violence of this country against the most innocent, like hardworking people. You let us hear from the voices of what's happening. But what happened with Fox News is it took, obviously, it found out that the Department of Treasury sent Code Pink a letter, right? But the letter actually was addressed to me, and it was just, you know, we need you to answer these questions. Sensationalism. Sensationalism gets us all. Do you know that, like, everyone believed it was true? And I would ask people, well, where did you read it? Oh, I heard it from Fox News. I heard it from the New York Post. The fact that we, as people who know it all lies, can still believe something we hear from the only places it's coming was Fox News and New York Post. I think we need to look at that, because this is how they distract us from the actual story. And the actual story is that the United States government is starving the people of Cuba. And why did we go? Why did 540 people go to shine a light on what violence is to literally starving of people? And you know, when you starving children is very easy because they need a lot of calories. So I am still talking to the kids that we were meeting with there, and all they do is cry about how hungry they are. They're hungry. And we went and we brought food and we brought medicine and we brought things to, you know, a hospital that deals with pediatric care. And they want to sensationalize that story and pretend like the government is closing us down because we did that. Now, of course, they would like to close us down because we did that, because they don't want the people to be fed. But we didn't break any laws. We did exactly what the law said. It says you can bring food and medicine, and we did. And we delivered it to the people that they want to starve to death. And that's the story. But do you think that story gets the attention that the sensationalism of, oh my God, you know, Madea Benjamin and Hassan Piker are getting subpoenaed? You know, we really have to think about this and how we are used by the sensationalism, by these headlines that grab us. And, you know, we have a campaign right now at Code Pink because we're trying to block the merger, where CBS and Paramount and Larry Ellison, you know, a local of the Bay Area, a horrible billionaire that is the greatest, biggest funder of the IDF, he's trying to now buy CNN, and we're trying to block that merger. And by the way, you know, it is the Attorney General of California who is Rob Bonta, who could still block this merger. There is a petition on Code Pink website if you want to sign it, but you can also just call him and say, you know, please, please, please block this merger, because already watching 60 Minutes and just the pablum that is, but think about 60 Minutes, the most trusted, or almost most trusted. I found out it was actually the...
0: Not anymore. Not anymore.
2: Not anymore, but people still watch it thinking it is the old CBS News. You know, they
0: This is the same. Now the program that they had a recent interview with Benjamin Netanyahu, and this guy was a hero, according to the new 60 Minutes. This guy, they didn't happen to mention that he was being pursued by international justice courts for genocide. So the point here is, well taken, that there isn't much left. What was there is gone, including 60 Minutes. Nobody should ever be confused that that's an investigative news magazine. I had to make that correction. And by the way, we also, it is not an exaggeration that there's more and more talk about purging the Cuban Revolution by invading. And let's face it, the Americans are already there. They already own or have occupied a chunk of that place we call Cuba. So this is a very dangerous moment in history, wouldn't you say?
2: Yes, it's very dangerous. And the fact that they're distracting everyone from that danger, as this was happening over the weekend, all we're all thinking is, oh my God, you know, what's going to happen? And they're talking about the sensationalism instead of what's really, really scary about what they want to do to Cuba. And the threats that we've heard from the White House are very frightening. And you're totally right. That's why I think it's, you know, the story really needs to be, no, do not bomb Cuba, instead of some, you know, sensationalized story about Code Pink getting subpoenaed. And it's quite frightening. But the thing I was saying about about 60 Minutes is, it did used to be a trusted place. And if you don't come here and listen to you, how do you know it's not still a trusted place? How do you know when you listen to that pablum, that horrible, raising up of a war criminal that was the 60 Minutes, how do you know that it's not the trusted place that it's always been? You know, the scary thing is they're buying eyeball of people that aren't listening to Pacifica, that don't know that this is, you know, people that are trying to own and lie to them. That's what's scary about it, is that it was the third most trusted show on television when Ellison bought it. And nobody advertised to those viewers that it's now owned by the White House, and they're going to lie to you, and warmongers are going to be sold to you like they're paper boys.
0: Well, let me jump in here because we're running out of time. I mean, that's why, I mean, I'm honored to come up there and help to promote a new film about Julian Assange, who did everything in his power to create an alternative information flow using documentary evidence to demonstrate the kinds of genocides and unbelievable mass murder operations that are being supported, continuing to be supported by the United States government, which can't send enough weaponry fast enough to sustain this ongoing genocide. And we can't exaggerate how bad it is. People are about to hear Nora Barros Friedman's newscast from the Electronic Intifada about how bad the situation is, and also the extraordinary resistance that's happening on the ground against this genocide. So maybe you want to, we have about 2 minutes left. Do you want to talk a little bit about why you're supporting the Julian Assange film? Why you think it's important to get it around, because it's being censored from coast to coast.
2: Right. And so the one that you're speaking after on this weekend, on a Saturday morning in Fort Bragg at the Mendocino Film Festival, it is the only place that it is showing in the United States. It has been censored from the United States. It won Cannes Film Festival Best Documentary. It won the Golden Globes Best Documentary. But you, as an American citizen, are not allowed to see it. The rest of the world can see it, but you cannot. And Dennis, it's so great that you're going to come up and talk afterwards, because we need to know that we are up against a lot, and it is taking over eyeballs and ears, and it is telling stories, and we need to be the media, just like you have been the media for so long. Always so grateful for what you do, for raising up the stories of truth. Thank you so much.
0: All right. Well, we appreciate Code Pink. That's why we've started this segment. Thanks to the wonderful work of Cynthia Papermaster, Code Pink. We're proud to have this Thursday segment in which we have a chance to learn more from Code Pink about what you all are doing and what's important in terms of where our eyeballs should be. Maybe Cynthia, you want to make a final comment before we have to say goodbye?
1: I just want to echo what Jody was saying, how grateful we are for you and Flashpoints. It's so essential. So that's basically it. Peace out.
0: Peace out. All right. Well, I'll see you both soon. And I appreciate the opportunity to be a part of this information flow. Please stay safe. We'll talk soon.
2: Thank you so much.
1: Thank you.
0: You're absolutely welcome. You're listening to Flashpoints on Pacifica Radio. I think we're going to take a short musical break. When we come back, we'll be coming back with the Electronic Intifada newscast, Nora Barros Friedman, who started on this show called Flashpoints and then got deeply engaged in the Electronic Intifada. Incredible source of information every Thursday. Stay with us.

0: Friedman, associate editor at the Electronic Intifada. It's day 965 of Israel's genocide in Gaza. Here's a brief summary of some of the latest developments this week in Palestine and Lebanon. Israel escalated its attacks on Gaza this week, killing Palestinian children, men, and women, as its army bombed dozens of villages in Lebanon and issued a forced displacement order for an entire region in the south. In central Gaza City on Wednesday night, as families tried to celebrate the first day of Eid al-Adha, Israel carried out a massacre with an airstrike on a residential building, killing at least 10 Palestinians, five of them children, and wounding at least 18 others. Footage from journalist Salah Ziyara shows the building on fire, with children being pulled from the wreckage and others laying on stretchers in ambulances. A witness at the scene described how families were gathered together when missiles suddenly rained down on them, leaving body parts and wounded people scattered around as civil defense and ambulance crews struggled to pull the injured from beneath the rubble. Israel carried out a series of airstrikes on Gaza City on Tuesday, killing at least three people and wounding nearly two dozen others. The Electronic Intifada's contributor, Mohammed Assad, filmed the scene in the aftermath of an Israeli attack on the Rimal neighborhood of Gaza City as crowds of people poured into the streets. Mohammed Oda, who was just appointed the commander of the Qassam Brigades, Hamas's armed wing, was killed in a strike on a residential building along with his wife and two sons. Oda replaced Izzeddin al-Haddad, who was assassinated in an Israeli attack last week. Israel also attacked the Maghazi refugee camp on Tuesday in central Gaza, killing at least five Palestinians, including a 25-year-old photojournalist, Fadi al-Maghari. Al-Maghari was killed in an Israeli drone strike after an Israel-backed armed militia entered the camp and caused residents to panic. Witnesses told Dropsite News that people were attempting to flee through a narrow passage when the strike killed five. Dropsite's contributor Mohammed Ahmed interviewed an eyewitness who said that the attack was a repeat of an incident in April, when at least 10 Palestinians were killed in a raid by the Israeli army backing the collaborator militia. Quote, as usual, the militia raided the residential area of al-Maghazi camp, he said. This is the second time that the militia has entered this area. People left their houses to see what was happening because there was a high intensity of fire. The army started firing and the troops started shooting, the witness said.
1: هذه الميليشيا خشت على المنطقة الشرقية لمخيم المغازي هذه المرة الثانية الميليشيا بتخش في هذه المنطقة الناس طلعت على باب الدار تشوف إيش في لأنه كان كثافة نار عالية بقت الجيش يطخ وبقت القوات تطخ بالإضافة إنه المتريبة بقت تستهدف فجأة ضربوه بصاروخ زن يعني استشهدوا أربع شباب وثلاثة في حالة خطيرة.
0: On Monday, Israel used two helicopter gunships to attack tents for displaced people in the Mawasi area of Khan Yunis. The attack killed a six-year-old child, Muna Abu Libda, who was recovering from a broken arm. Footage of Muna's father in agonizing grief, mourning over her small body, was filmed by reporter Mahmoud Bassam. A 31-year-old woman, Hanan Abdel Nasser Mahmoud, was also killed in the strike. Local reporters say that she was breastfeeding her newborn baby when she was killed. Her infant, Mohammed, was severely injured and required emergency amputation on his little left leg. Journalist Ibrahim Moharib captured footage of Mohammed in the hospital. Reports say that his leg was buried with his mother's body. A 15-year-old child, Fatima Mohammed Abdulhadi Al-Khatib, was in critical condition from the same Israeli attack and died the next day from her injuries, according to the Wafa news agency. Israel attacked the Nuseirat refugee camp on Monday night, according to Wafa, forcing families out into the streets. Photos by Mohammed Kadoha show small children carrying even smaller children in their arms. The next morning, journalist Fadl Imgari documented extensive destruction Israel inflicted on the camp following airstrikes that targeted two residential blocks.

0: Israel attacked Nuseirat early Sunday morning, killing three Palestinians, including a couple and their baby, a one-year-old named Osama. Also on Sunday, a Palestinian man was killed by Israeli gunfire in Jabalia in northern Gaza. And the body of an eight-year-old boy, Hani Abdullah Shakshak, was found inside a tent in northwestern Gaza on Sunday after he was injured and reported missing following heavy Israeli shelling. The boy had apparently been wounded in the shelling and ran to a nearby tent, seeking safety and help from others. People had already fled the area, according to reporters, and Hani remained inside the tent alone and injured, and eventually bled out. Reporter side Hezbollah captured footage of Hani's father mourning his son after his body was found. After a long search that lasted nearly 24 hours, Hezbollah stated, quote, his family lived between fear and hope, searching for him everywhere, but he remained alone inside the tent, bleeding until he succumbed to his injuries and was found martyred. Israel continued to target and attack Palestinian police and security forces this week, intending to spread disorder and chaos throughout Gaza. On Saturday, five police officers and personnel were killed when Israel bombed a police post with at least two missiles in the Al-Tuam area in northern Gaza, according to the General Directorate of Police. Gaza's Interior Ministry stated that Sabar Abdul Rahman Jarboa, a child bystander, was also killed in the strike. The ministry said that Israel has killed 42 police officers and personnel since the start of the so-called ceasefire in October 2025, in yet another flagrant violation of what Israel agreed to, and with total impunity. Quote, the occupation would not have been able to commit this bloody massacre were it not for the silence of the mediators and the international community regarding the occupation's ongoing crimes against the police and civilians in the Gaza Strip, the Interior Ministry stated. Reporter Abdel Sabah filmed footage of those killed and wounded in the Israeli attack being taken to the hospital. The Gaza government media office said that as of Wednesday and since the fraudulent ceasefire came into effect nearly 8 months ago, Israel has committed more than 3,000 grave breaches and violations of the agreement. At least 910 Palestinians have been killed, more than 2,700 have been injured, and at least 82 have been abducted by Israeli forces. Furthermore, only 36% of the agreed-upon amount of humanitarian and relief aid have reached Gaza, and only about a third of all humanitarian and medical evacuation permissions have been granted, marking, the media office says, quote, a clear continuation of the policy of restriction and the obstruction of humanitarian movement and travel. And new analysis by Forensic Architecture, published in DropSite News, says that Israel has built more than 25 kilometers of earthen barriers inside Gaza since the so-called ceasefire. Israel has been fortifying military bases in the eastern part of the territory it controls and constructing a physical barrier walling off Palestinians from most of the Gaza Strip, according to the research, which draws on satellite imagery and other data. In January, findings by Forensic Architecture showed Israel had begun constructing berms, which are large, raised mounds of earth, to create a physical separation between the area it controls and the area that the Palestinian population has been forced into, DropSite reports. Quote, the latest findings show that the berms have been extended to create a mostly unbroken wall. Much of the berm runs west of the yellow line, going even deeper into Palestinian territory. In places like Jabalia, the Israeli military has created a buffer zone along the yellow line, destroying everything in a 300-meter vicinity and creating an effective no-man's land west of the line. Abdeljawad Omar, an assistant professor at Bir Zeit University in the West Bank and a guest on the Electronic Intifada live stream, told DropSite News that, quote, this is the danger of reading the ceasefire as an event rather than as a phase. It allows the slow violence of fortification, encroachment, and engineered uninhabitability to proceed under the cover of a word that promises its end. This is the whole grammar of settler colonial space in miniature, Omar added. The line is never where the line is said to be. The yellow line, like the green line before it, like every cartographic fiction Israel has authored, exists in order to be exceeded. It is drawn not to mark a limit, but to generate the next transgression of that limit. Control of 53% becomes control of 60%, becomes the buffer that eats 300 meters more. DropSite adds that Israel has also fortified newly constructed military bases along the yellow line, the analysis shows, by clearing the surrounding rubble, paving roads leading to the bases, adding new structures, and building even higher berms as a protective wall around the bases. There are a total of 38 Israeli military bases east of the yellow line that are currently operational, according to Forensic Architecture. The higher berms are flattened on top, creating a walkway for patrol and surveillance. An image posted on May 8th shows a new Israeli military base at what was the Bani Suhaila roundabout in Khan Yunis, a new built-up area amidst a complete moonscape of rubble and flattened earth. The report says that it has a high berm perimeter, paving, and security towers. Turning to the occupied West Bank, Israeli forces killed a Palestinian man, Nasser Ali Kamel Al-Sadi, in the Jenin refugee camp on Tuesday. The army had invaded the camp and shot Al-Sadi in the thigh, causing him to bleed out before paramedics could reach him, according to the director of the Jenin governmental hospital. Also on Tuesday, a 13-year-old Palestinian child was attacked and injured by Israeli soldiers during a raid into the town of Bani Naim near Al-Khalil. The Palestine Red Crescent Society said its teams transported the boy to the hospital after he was shot with a rubber-coated bullet. In Masafer Yatta, Israeli settlers attacked Palestinians, vandalized their property, and cut down trees in one of the villages, while Israeli forces shot Palestinians with stun grenades during the attack. A 16-year-old child, Mohammed Aziz Al-Hatalin, was injured, according to the Anadolu news agency. Further north, Anadolu reported, settlers invaded the village of Salem near Nablus and attempted to set fire to agricultural crops during the peak harvest season, but residents managed to extinguish the fire before it spread. On Wednesday, also in Masafer Yatta, an Israeli settler attacked a Palestinian mother and her child in the hamlet of Khirbet al-Merkez. An eyewitness said that the settler physically beat up the mother and her child after breaking into her family's home. Israeli forces assaulted a man during a raid on the Zawata area west of Nablus, according to the Palestine Red Crescent Society. Israeli settlers beat a Palestinian man and sprayed him with pepper spray in Beita, south of Nablus, while nearby the Israeli army stormed the village of Awarta, firing tear gas, stun grenades, and live ammunition. A similar raid was carried out in Al-Mughayr, near Ramallah, according to the Wafa news agency. Meanwhile, the Israeli government announced that it intends to build a defense ministry complex, including an Israeli army museum, a military recruitment office, and an office for the defense minister inside the compound that belongs to UNRWA, the UN Agency for Palestine Refugees. The compound, which is in the Sheikh Jarrah neighborhood in East Jerusalem, was seized and stolen by Israel in January. This is the latest in a series of escalatory attacks on the agency. Israeli media reported that the UN warned Israel that the continued seizure of the compound could invoke a provision that allows legal disputes between the UN and member states to be referred to the International Court of Justice in The Hague. UN spokesperson Stefan Dujarric remarked that, quote, UNRWA is an integral part of the United Nations and the UNRWA Sheikh Jarrah compound remains United Nations premises. These unprecedented and escalatory measures against UNRWA are a breach of the inviolability of United Nations premises. Israel's UN ambassador, Danny Danon, shrugged off the warnings and said that Israel, quote, will not be deterred by legal threats. In Lebanon, more than 50 people were killed in a 36-hour period between Tuesday and Wednesday alone as Israel escalated its rampage of the south. On Tuesday, on the eve of the Eid holiday, Israel carried out more than 110 airstrikes across more than 20 towns and villages in southern Lebanon and the western Bekaa Valley, according to local journalists. Entire residential blocks were flattened, including in Burj al-Shamali, the Palestinian refugee camp on the outskirts of Tyre in southern Lebanon, with a child pulled bloodied from the rubble. For more on the situation on the ground in Lebanon, our contributor Rokaya Shamsidin filed this report for the Electronic Intifada on Wednesday evening.
1: This is Rokaya Shamsidin reporting for the Electronic Intifada. Israel has launched a massive coordinated aerial assault across southern Lebanon and the Bekaa Valley in recent days, striking dozens of towns and villages in relentless waves with no end in sight. The latest escalation features an intense campaign of bombardment alongside sweeping force displacement orders targeting the historic coastal city of Sur, its surrounding neighborhoods, and adjacent Palestinian refugee camps. In less than 24 hours, Israeli forces conducted over 180 airstrikes against more than 60 villages and towns in South Lebanon and the Bekaa Valley, signaling a drastic expansion of its attacks. The human toll of this relentless bombing campaign continues to mount rapidly, with over 3,000 victims of Israeli's aggression since the 2nd of March, and at least 30 people killed, many of them women and children, across the southern region and Bekaa in a single day. In the village of Shokin in South Lebanon, an Israeli airstrike completely destroyed a residential home, wiping out three members of the Hashim family, a father, a mother, and their son. Additional heavy strikes have targeted towns deeper inland, including Zifta in the city of Nabatiyeh. As Israel systematically targets civilian infrastructure and residential quarters in an effort to inflict as much damage on the native population as possible. These forced displacement orders, coming on the heels of one of the deadliest and most intense periods of bombardment in recent weeks, have triggered a fresh wave of displacement among residents who have already survived months of Israeli attacks. For the people of Sur and the neighboring Palestinian refugee camps, who share a long interconnected history of resisting Israeli occupation, this latest offensive is viewed not as an isolated act of Israeli aggression, but as a continuation of a collective struggle for liberation and survival against a U.S.-backed colonial campaign designed to strip them of their connection to the land of South Lebanon. With the Israeli military suffering mounting casualties on the border, many suspect that Israel may soon expand its campaign of terror to Beirut. On the ground in South Lebanon, invading forces are being repeatedly bogged down in fierce, close-contact battles with resistance fighters and targeted by devastating Hezbollah FPV drones. Unable to deliver on its political promises to safely return northern settlers or crush the resistance, the Israeli command appears increasingly likely to resort to punitive, large-scale bombings of the capital to mask its operational failures and lack of strategic progress.
0: That was Rokaya Shamsidin reporting for the Electronic Intifada from Lebanon on Wednesday. We've published many features in the last week, but today we're highlighting Endless Displacement, Endless Nakba by Malek Hejazi, writing from Gaza. Hejazi profiles Palestinian refugees, a woman in Gaza, a woman in the West Bank, and a woman in Lebanon, all three of them struggling to return home to historic Palestine. In Lebanon, Lilian Samraoui, a journalist who reports on Palestinian refugee camp life in Lebanon, tells us about her roots in Al-Kabri, a village in northern Palestine near Akka. Lilian was born in a refugee camp in Beirut, growing up in Burj al-Barajne, where the streets are narrow and infrastructure is hazardous, Hejazi writes. Quote, her family's story of dispossession and dislocation has been passed down through the generations. How they left, how they lived in tents, and how their land was stolen from them. She has never seen it. She wouldn't be allowed. In Gaza, 84-year-old Nakba survivor Jamila Abu Al-Kumsan tells Hijazi that she still remembers being lifted onto a mule when she was five. "They came quickly," she told the Electronic Intifada. "There was shooting and killing. People were afraid. The village emptied. We left with a pot and some clothes. That was all." She and two of her brothers were too young to walk. Their parents followed on foot. They left their village of Deir Sunayd behind, which she remembers as full of orchards and vineyards. Beautiful. The village just north of the current boundary of the Gaza Strip has a recorded history that dates back to the late 16th century, when its 66 inhabitants paid taxes on a number of crops. Deir Sunayd was known for its wells and fields of oranges, okra, and sugarcane. One of Jamila's older brothers, Tawfiq, would wake before dawn, load the harvest onto a mule, and take it from the village to Gaza's markets. In October 1948, Israeli forces bombed the village and took control of the area. By the end of that month, or in early November, all residents had been forcibly displaced. Jamila has never returned. The Nakba, Arabic for catastrophe, happened over 1947 and 1948, when around two-thirds of the Palestinian population at the time were displaced from their homes, lands, and country, 750,000 of them winding up as UN-registered refugees. It is commemorated on May 15th every year and is often understood as a single exceptional moment in history. It has not been. The United Nations describes what followed as an ongoing process of dispossession and displacement through settlements, evictions, land confiscation, and home demolitions, one that continues to the present day. Jamila's family first settled in Beit Lahia in the northern Gaza Strip with relatives. She later moved to Nuseirat, where she lived with her brother's family while her parents remained behind in Beit Lahia. She remembers living in a tent in a camp where shelters were numbered and families were assigned plots. "It was like now," she told the Electronic Intifada from her son Mohammed's apartment in the Al Nasser neighborhood of Gaza City, where she currently lives. Her body, she said, could no longer bear the strain of having to live in a tent. When the Israeli bombing reached Sheikh Radwan in October 2023, buildings began collapsing on residents. She called her son Ala, a doctor at Al-Quds Hospital, Jamila told the Electronic Intifada, and told him she was scared. He urged her to come to the hospital, even though it was already full of displaced families. She left with her daughter, Nahed, 43, who is unmarried and lives with her, taking nothing, not even a change of clothes. When the Israeli military issued evacuation threats against the hospital and struck areas around it, Jamila and her daughter moved south to Al-Qarara, a small town just north of Khan Yunis. After about a month, however, that area also came under attack. "They were trying to drive us out," she said. What followed was a series of short-term moves as they got pushed around Gaza, trying to stay ahead of Israel's outsized violence. They lived with relatives, then in a single room with acquaintances for nearly 2 months, then in a rented apartment in central Gaza. When Jamila returned to Gaza City in January 2025, her home was gone. "I lost my mind," she said. 75 years after her first displacement, she had been displaced again, just like the first time, and endured another series of displacements. She now lives in a rented apartment with her son Mohammed and his family of seven in the Al Nasser neighborhood of Gaza City. She says she feels trapped inside, as the apartment is on the fifth floor and she is unable to go up and down the stairs. But she added, it is still better than living in a tent. "This is a major Nakba," she said. "No home, no belongings, no place to sit. We are lost. Our lives are gone." She tells her grandchildren that what they are living through is worse than the first Nakba. She was five when she was first lifted onto that mule. She is still being displaced. Those are excerpts from Endless Displacement, Endless Nakba by Malak Hijazi, writing from Gaza on electronicintifada.net. And now, as we always do, we wanted to highlight people expressing joy, determination, and reclamation across Palestine and around the world. In Gaza, music teacher Ahmed Muin Abu Amsha introduced us to his new student, six-year-old Hala. He says, quote, "When she sings, you can hear innocence, softness, and the beautiful spirit of a child in every note. I was truly happy when I heard her voice for the first time. So we sang together, and I decided the world deserves to hear her too. Look at how small she is. Look at how beautiful her soul is. In the middle of everything happening around us, children in Gaza still carry music inside their hearts."
2: Once again, this is Hala. Hala, she's 6 years old. She is the sister of Bayan.
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2: 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So I'm going to let you hear her.
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5: From New York, this is Democracy Now!
6: We, the detainees at the Delaney Hall Detention Facility, wish to express our objection to the violation of our rights as immigrant human beings. The company in charge, GEO, fails to meet the basic conditions necessary to protect our health and our lives.
5: Protesters outside Delaney Hall, the massive Newark immigration jail run by the for-profit GEO Group, read a statement from the hunger and labor-striking detainees inside. ICE agents tear-gas protesters inside and out, arresting six people outside. We'll go to New Jersey for the latest. Then a Chicago jury orders Boeing to pay nearly $50 million to the family of Samia Stumo, 24-year-old grandniece of Ralph Nader, who died in the Ethiopian Airlines plane crash in 2019. It was one of the last verdicts in a series of wrongful death suits stemming from two deadly crashes in 2019 that killed all 346 people on board. We'll be joined by Samia's mother, Nadja Milleron, from Massachusetts.
7: This is not an accident. This is something that could have been prevented. And as somebody who's lost a dearest person in my life, you know, I want her death not to be in vain. I don't want anybody else to die.
5: And finally, to Bolivia, where thousands have been protesting for a month on the streets of La Paz and other cities to demand the resignation of President Rodrigo Paz.
8: The people are demanding from the grassroots, from the blockade points, that the president must resign for his incapacity to govern for all Bolivians. The president only governs for one sector, the elite in Santa Cruz. Therefore, this fight is for the common good and for the national interest and for our future generations.
5: All that and more coming up. Welcome to Democracy Now!, democracynow.org, The War and Peace Report. I'm Amy Goodman. Vice President J.D. Vance says the U.S. is very close to a memorandum of understanding with Iran that would see both sides cease fire for 60 days while talks over Iran's nuclear program continue. Vance said the emerging agreement would also reopen the Strait of Hormuz to commercial traffic, with Iran given 30 days to remove all sea mines. President Trump has yet to give his final approval, and Iran's Tasnim news agency reports the text of the framework has not yet been finalized or confirmed. This comes as the New York Times reports the White House has been quietly working with Gulf Arab states to develop alternative financing mechanisms to pay for Iran's post-war reconstruction, including unfreezing Iranian funds held in Qatar. On Thursday, Treasury Secretary Scott Bessent downplayed President Trump's threat to blow up Oman, a U.S. ally, during a cabinet meeting a day earlier.
9: Are you guys back there in the West Wing making plans for a new war with Oman?
10: I think the president wanted to punctuate
3: freedom of navigation in the Strait. I had a call with the Omani ambassador this morning, and he assured me that there were no plans for tolling the Strait.
5: Palestinians are bracing for a worsening humanitarian catastrophe in the Gaza Strip after Israeli Prime Minister Benjamin Netanyahu ordered his army to seize 70% of the besieged territory. Already, Israel controls about 11% more of Gaza's land than it agreed to under a U.S.-brokered so-called ceasefire deal it signed last October. Netanyahu's latest plan would push Israel's line of control further beyond the so-called yellow line, leaving even less land for Gaza's more than 2 million Palestinians. His comments came one day after Israeli Defense Minister Israel Katz said his government would implement a plan to remove large numbers of Palestinians from Gaza under what he called a voluntary emigration scheme. Israel intensified its assault on Lebanon Thursday, bombing Beirut for the first time in 3 weeks, even as Israeli ground forces pushed deeper into southern Lebanon and issued new forced displacement orders for residents. The United Nations reports 15 children are among those killed by Israeli strikes on Lebanon over the past week. 62 children have been wounded in the attacks, which continue despite the U.S.-brokered so-called ceasefire agreement with Israel signed with Lebanon in April. The United Nations has added Israel to a blacklist of nations credibly suspected of engaging in systematic sexual violence. In its annual report documenting sexual violence and conflicts worldwide, the U.N. found Israel's prisons engaged in systematic torture, rape, sexual humiliation, and degrading treatment of detained Palestinians. In response, Israel's U.N. ambassador, Danny Danon, said Israel will sever ties with U.N. Secretary General Antonio Guterres and his office. In New York, hundreds of protesters gathered outside the Hilton Midtown Hotel in Manhattan Thursday evening to disrupt a pro-Israel so-called real estate expo that promotes the sale of illegal Israeli settlements in Jerusalem. Activists have described the sales as, quote, part of an initiative to bolster the pipeline of Americans settling on stolen Palestinian land, unquote. Jerusalem Mayor Moshe Leon reportedly attended the event. This is Rosa Martinez, an activist with the Global Samud Flotilla, who just returned to New York after being abducted by Israeli forces in international waters.
10: I just arrived from the Gaza Flotilla about 4 days ago. I had been missing a lot of these illegal land sales, but to me, just coming back and entering this space, it just kind of goes to show how interconnected and how global our work is. I mean, you know, we were detained by the Israeli occupation forces last week. And, you know, that is a military that trains the NYPD. The NYPD has a bureau in Tel Aviv. And, you know, a lot of the tactics that the Israelis use on us are just the amplified tactics that the NYPD uses on, like, brown, black and immigrant communities here in New York City.
5: Romania's government says two people were injured early this morning when a Russian drone struck an apartment building in the eastern city of Galați. NATO Secretary General Mark Rutte said in response, the 32-member nuclear-armed military alliance, quote, stands ready to defend every inch of allied territory, unquote. In Moscow, Kremlin spokesperson Dmitry Peskov said Europe's a party to the Ukraine conflict, cannot act as a mediator. Meanwhile, Ukraine launched waves of drones overnight targeting Russian oil and fuel infrastructure. Russian officials reported strikes on refineries, fuel storage sites, and a seaport. Reuters reports virtually all major oil refineries in central Russia have been forced to halt or scale back fuel output due to Ukraine's attacks, with Russian fuel output down by more than a quarter. This week, Ukrainian President Volodymyr Zelensky wrote a letter to President Trump and members of Congress asking for further shipments of interceptor missiles for Ukraine's Patriot missile batteries. The request comes as the Center for Strategic and International Studies reports it'll take the U.S. at least 3 to 8 years to replenish stockpiles of interceptors depleted during the U.S. war on Iran. On Thursday, Democratic U.S. Senator Richard Blumenthal said during a visit to Kyiv, he supports Ukraine's request for more air defenses and rejects Russia's warning foreigners and diplomats should leave Kyiv.
11: America is not leaving Ukraine. Our diplomats are here to stay.
5: In New Jersey, protests continue outside the Newark ICE jail known as Delaney Hall, where hundreds of detained immigrants have been on a hunger and labor strike for a week, demanding their immediate release and denouncing inhumane conditions. On Thursday, the families of detained immigrants spoke out against ICE's retaliation against the hunger strikers, with activists saying they'd received several calls from immigrants inside Delaney reporting guards had pepper sprayed and beaten detainees. At least six people were reportedly arrested outside late Wednesday as activists and family members of detainees formed a barricade outside Delaney Hall despite repeated attempts by ICE and law enforcement to violently break up the demonstrations. Delaney Hall is operated by the for-profit prison company Geo Group. We'll have more on this story after headlines. In climate news, a new study finds the planet's likely to experience record or near-record levels of heat over the next 5 years. The report by the UN's Weather Agency and the UK's Met Office projects global surface temperatures will exceed 1.5 degrees Celsius above pre-industrial levels, exceeding a limit set by the Paris Climate Accord to stave off the worst effects of global heating. Meanwhile, temperature records are falling across Europe this week amidst an extreme heat wave. Portugal reported its hottest ever day in the month of May. Italy suffered blackouts around Turin, while in Paris, unhoused residents held a protest to demand emergency housing during the heat wave.
12: Honestly, I wouldn't wish this on anyone. It's awful. It's not easy, especially at night when it comes to sleeping, finding shelter, or even eating. It's not easy.
5: In Florida, a Blue Origin rocket exploded on the pad during an engine test Thursday evening, sending a massive mushroom cloud high above the Cape Canaveral Space Force Station. The explosion shook homes and rattled windows along Florida's Space Coast, casting an orange glow that could be seen 50 miles away in Orlando. It's a major setback for NASA's moon landing ambitions and for plans by Blue Origin CEO Jeff Bezos to build a satellite internet service for Amazon to challenge SpaceX and its Starlink constellation. Jeff Bezos is the founder of Amazon. The Commerce Department reports the U.S. inflation rate rose to 3.8% in April, its fastest pace in 3 years, as President Trump's war in Iran triggered soaring fuel prices that added to the cost of producing and distributing products. This comes as a study by the Center for Budget and Policy Priorities finds 1.6 million fewer people are receiving SNAP food assistance benefits since the Republican Congress passed President Trump's so-called One Big Beautiful Bill Act, which will slash food assistance by $187 billion over a decade. Nearly half of those losing SNAP, some 700,000 people, are children. Government ethics watchdogs are sounding the alarm after the Pentagon granted a contract to the U.S. technology company Dell worth $9.7 billion. The contract was secured despite financial disclosures revealing President Trump purchased shares of Dell worth up to $5 million ahead of the deal. Trump has repeatedly urged people at public events to buy Dell computers. In response, Public Citizen's Rob Weissman said, quote, "It's impossible to know where personal profit-making ends and policy-making starts with this president," unquote. In Massachusetts, nearly 70,000 drivers with rideshare services, including Uber and Lyft, have become the largest private workforce to win union recognition since 1941. Organizers are hailing certification of the drivers' unionization efforts as a historic turning point for the modern-day labor movement as it seeks to hold big technology companies accountable. The App Drivers Union is a part of SEIU, the Service Employees International Union. On Tuesday, SEIU International President April Verrett joined a celebration for the drivers at the Massachusetts State House in Boston.
13: Years, drivers were told that they weren't really workers. Just independent contractors, whatever the hell that means. Replaceable, disposable, on their own. Meanwhile, These so-called independent contractors carry billion-dollar platforms on their backs while they struggle to survive. But drivers had a different vision. They said, nah, not today. They called BS.
5: Guatemala's government's denied reports it agreed to allow the Trump administration to carry out military strikes against accused drug traffickers inside the Central American nation. Guatemalan President Bernardo Arevalo was responding to a New York Times report that was published Thursday, which cited a letter issued by the Guatemalan government addressed to U.S. Defense Secretary Pete Hegseth and a reported phone call between Arevalo and Hegseth last week. President Arevalo said Guatemala is seeking joint collaboration with Washington, D.C. in drug enforcement operations, but stressed Guatemala would not approve U.S. military attacks on the ground. And Gretchen Clausing, the founding executive director of Philadelphia Community Access Media, known as PhillyCam, has passed away at the age of 61. Gretchen dedicated decades of her life advocating for public access to the media and freedom of expression and was actively involved in national campaigns in support of community media and local journalism. PhillyCam staff and board issued a statement saying, quote, Gretchen dedicated herself to building PhillyCam into a vital community institution where Philadelphians could learn, create, connect, and share their stories. Her vision, leadership, and belief in the power of community media shaped this organization in countless ways, and her loss is being felt deeply, their statement said. And those are some of the headlines. This is Democracy Now!, democracynow.org, The War and Peace Report. I'm Amy Goodman in New York, joined by Democracy Now!'s Juan Gonzalez in Chicago. Hi, Juan.
14: Hi, Amy, and welcome to all of our listeners and viewers across the country and around the world.
5: Well, Juan, we're going to go back to where you used to live, in New Jersey. We begin today's show in New Jersey, where protests are continuing outside the Newark ICE jail known as Delaney Hall, where hundreds of detained immigrants have been on a hunger and labor strike for a week, demanding their immediate release. The families of detained immigrants Thursday denounced ICE's retaliation against the hunger and labor strikers. Activists also said they'd received several calls from immigrants inside Delaney reporting guards had pepper sprayed and beaten detainees. At least six people were reportedly arrested Wednesday as activists and family members of detained immigrants formed a barricade outside the ICE jail, despite repeated attempts by ICE and law enforcement to violently break up the demonstrations. On Wednesday, the executive director of the ACLU of New Jersey spoke to people outside Delaney Hall.
15: DHS is retaliating against people for exercising those constitutional rights. People shouldn't have to starve themselves to make their dignity known. And not only is DHS illegally violating due process for those who are detained, they're also illegally obstructing electing officials from gaining access to the facility, and they're violating the Constitution for people outside by brutalizing protesters who dare to exercise their constitutional rights. Their response to the very real issues that people are facing inside and the very real constitutional rights that people are trying to exercise outside is not to solve the problems. It's to suppress them. It's to brutalize people. It's to use more force, and it's to endanger lives. They are the ones who are escalating the situation. This entire administration is operating with illegality. The cruelty is the point.
5: Amal Sinha, executive director of the ACLU of New Jersey. On Wednesday, the Department of Homeland Security Secretary Mark Wayne Mullen claimed during a cabinet meeting the prisoners at Delaney Hall are only on hunger strike because they want their, quote unquote, ethnic food.
16: They say that they're that it's because they're on a hunger strike when there was only a handful of individuals that was refusing to eat because they want their ethnic group or their ethnic right food. Well, they can go back to their country and get whatever food they want. The fact is, we're giving them the calories they want. This isn't Holiday Inn. We're giving them sanitation.
5: For the latest on the situation at Delaney Hall, We're joined now by three guests. Leah Adorno is an organizer with Movimiento Cosecha, the immigrant rights group leading the protests outside Delaney Hall. Bob Henley is also with us. He's an investigative journalist, host of What's Going On Labor Monday at WBAI. He's the general manager of the Pacifica station, WBAI, as well. He's been covering the protests at Delaney Hall from the start and has covered New Jersey politics for decades. And Democratic Congress member Analilia Mejia of New Jersey is with us. She's called for the closure of Delaney Hall and has toured the jail. We welcome you all to Democracy Now! Let's begin with Leah Adorno. Explain what's just intensified and taken place yesterday, Leah Adorno. You are one of the major organizers of the protests outside, if you can tell us what's happened.
17: Yeah, so things have been escalating as of our last talk. Not only inside the detention center, outside the detention center, the way that things are being done have, like, definitely escalated. We got a call and then a call after and a call after about things happening inside the detention center. They said that there was a lot of guards coming to the rooms. And there was pepper spray. One person saw another person unconscious. These things for us, we had to like start calling people. We can't fathom with the fact that they're getting away with this type of treatment. People right now, like families outside, are coming out, calling us. They're worried about what's going on. And when there's an attempt to get that clarification via our representatives, they are denied entry.
5: Lee, let's bring Analilia Mejia into this conversation, the Democratic Congress member Mejia. You've called for the closure of Delaney Hall, and you were able to tour the facility. Can you describe this confrontation? And who exactly is making the arrests? Are we talking about Newark police under Mayor Ross Baraka or ICE agents?
18: First and foremost, thank you for having me on today's show. And to your listeners, this is a serious moment. As you shared, I have been able to tour the facility. I've also been an activist and an organizer trying to ensure the decent treatment of human beings that are being detained, many of which do not have criminal records, do not have violent offenses of offense charges against them. You know, there's many of the individuals that I've spoken to within Delaney Hall were following the law. They were attempting to go to a court appointed date with ICE agents. They were attempting to check in and then they were detained. I spoke to a 19-year-old girl who went to a detention center to visit a friend, believing that because of her protective status, that she would be all right. And then she was detained at the end of that visit. You know, the conditions within it, I've visited at this point three times. I've been in Congress for a month at this point. I was just elected, but I've made a point to go into Delaney. And each time that I have entered, I've heard the same thing: complaints of inadequate health care. I met mothers who were expectant mothers who weren't receiving the kind of prenatal care that I know they deserve and need and require. I met a young woman who had had a miscarriage and was given or was experiencing symptoms of a miscarriage and was given a warming cloth, a hot compress, which she believed actually exacerbated the problem and resulted in ultimately her losing that pregnancy. I met individuals who have diabetes or heart conditions who complained that their medication isn't given on a routine basis. And when I asked the GEO Group staff, many of which I am sure are trying to do their best, it is clear that they do not have the ability to actually provide the kind of services that human beings require. You know, one nurse, I asked whether or not individuals would miss their medication. What were the reasons that someone would possibly not get their diabetes medication or their heart medication? And she pointed to the fact that there's no pharmacy in the place. So, you know, there's of course a delay in getting people there, the medication that they need. The other reality is that if you're grabbing people off the streets, they're not able to have all of the things that are required in order to keep them healthy. Now, as to this issue, this incident in particular, we were able to confirm that pepper spray was deployed in the hallways of one of the units, specifically Unit 2, we were told. We weren't allowed to visit. It was put on lockdown and restriction. We weren't allowed to speak to the individuals that according to GEO Group and according to ICE had an altercation, and that was the reason behind the commotion internally. But here's what I have been able to confirm. When I spoke to one of the individuals whose wife, Mr. Martin Soto, had started much of the shedding light to the conditions in Delaney Hall, I know that he was transferred. I know that he wasn't made aware of charges that were placed against him. In fact, myself and Congressman Menendez were the ones who informed him that we believed that he was being charged with some kind of complaint. And the individual hadn't even received that information. Much of the material is in English, so many of the individuals cannot actually defend themselves, understand what is happening. And overall, like the complaints of lack of care, the paltry food, the fact that it is often undercooked or frozen or too salty or too spicy. I mean, conditions that may seem, irrelevant to Trump administrations, but or officials. But when you consider that people are elderly and have sodium intake restrictions or pregnant and have certain dietary restrictions, then the quality of food really does matter. And ultimately, what the American people, I'll leave it at this. What we need to understand is that this is a for-profit model and they are failing human beings. GEO Group has a $1 billion contract with the U.S. government. GEO Group makes about $60 million in annual revenue from these contracts, from this contract. And so the American people need to understand that your money is being used to house people in conditions that are unjust and inhumane. Your money is being used to keep people in detention who have signed voluntary removal orders. I've taken down countless names of individuals who have said, I will leave today. I have my passport or it's been confiscated by these agents, and yet I'm still here a month, 2 months, 3 months after the fact. Well, it's your money that's being used to detain people in horrible conditions and keep them even when they have asked to leave.
14: Now, I'd like to bring in Bob Hanley into the conversation. Bob, you're a longtime investigative journalist. You've covered New Jersey for decades. Your perspective, especially on the escalating of violence and use of force outside the Delaney Hall by federal agents.
19: So first, I think it's important to understand, Juan, that Newark was fixated on very early on. Unfortunately, Newark has been introduced because of the great tragedy in Minneapolis, the assassination of Rene Good and Alex Prady. But in point of fact, just days after President Trump was sworn in a second time, they went in and raided a very popular Ironbound, same community, same neighborhood that this detention facility is in, roughed up a veteran, messed with citizens, and immediately Ross Baraka convened a press conference that was packed with 300 people showing the multiracial mosaic and the strong resistance. And so it's also important to know that on May 9th of 2025, Mayor Baraka was seized off the street outside of Delaney Hall, taken inside. But it was the, I would say, Gandhi-esque move by Bonnie Watson Coleman, 80 years old, Representative MacGyver, Robert Menendez Jr., who encircled him to slow down the seizing of an elected mayor of New Jersey's biggest city. And what happened next was he was taken to a black site that nobody knew existed near the airport. Immediately, hundreds and hundreds of people from the community and from out the region encircled this facility, Juan, backed up by the Newark police force. That's right, the same police force that a generation earlier had beaten up Ros Baraka's father, the poet Amiri Baraka, were there in solidarity. So they had no choice but to release the mayor. That story is important here because that happened on May 9th, 2025. And subsequently, Representative MacGyver, who represents that area, has been charged with crimes and faces 17 years in jail. So there's a much broader implosion of the administration of law in New Jersey with Alina Haba was appointed as U.S. attorney. There's a collapse, really, of federal law enforcement in Newark, where people are issued habeas corpus petitions by an Article III court, Juan, and it's ignored entirely by the Department of Justice ICE system.
14: I wanted to also ask Lee Adorno, you've gotten information as well that people are being brought into Delaney from New York or other places. Could you talk about that as well?
17: Yes, they're coming from New York as well. There's actually like some rooms in the unit that's specifically for New York. I'm assuming everybody has been keeping up with news, but we have been able to confirm that two people were hospitalized. I mean, that's already in itself a very serious situation. We were, you know, called that people had head injuries, that they had hand injuries, that, you know, they were sprayed with this chemical that turned out to be CC spray. There was reported that also there was multiple agents, like over 10 agents, over 20 agents, who were partaking. That was now clarified that it was actually GEO CERT, which is a specific group that they have, I guess, that dresses all in black, and not only, like, only do they intimidate that purposefully, right? That's how they dress, but also that they were the ones who were doing this action against the unit.
5: Bob Henley, was there a death in custody?
19: Yes, there was. Actually, back in December, John Wilson Brutus, who was from Haiti, his family insists that he was cleared to be in the country. He died at 41 the first day he was there. And so this is also part of a troubling trend. We saw so far, I believe, 18 have died in custody. But then if you look at all of last year, it was 32, the highest number since 2004. So something's happening here beyond the accountability of local law enforcement. And that's what's of great concern here, is its subversion of law and order. So you have a mayor who is trying to enforce the fire code. Heaven forbid, if a fire breaks out in that sprawling facility, we need to tell you that this is in a remote part of Newark in the most industrial part. It's right next to the Essex County Corrections Facility. There's no shade, there's no shelter. And I just also want to say the letters that have been coming out from these brave detainees, it's ironic that we have the 250th anniversary of the Declaration of Independence. I predict 40 years from now that these documents that are coming out are going to be seen as similar in terms of the humanity and the importance of what they contain.
14: And I wanted to ask Congressmember Mejia, obviously the governor of New Jersey, the mayors of Newark, the local political officials haven't been able to do anything. Can you briefly tell us what hope do you have that somehow or other Congress will step in?
18: Well, first, I want to confirm that we were, in fact, told that four people were taken to the hospital. I was able to see in the medical unit other individuals who were impacted by the release of whatever chemical or pepper spray was deployed. I also saw the agents that were dressed from head to toe in black with face coverings that were milling about within Delaney Hall. And I did note in this third visit yesterday, I did note that there were more agents, more heavily armed agents, more ICE agents with additional arms and gear that were present in the facility. So much of what the activists are pointing to, I've been able to confirm real time. I will say that the reality is that this is a rogue administration that has handed undue power to agencies, to ICE agents, and to entities like GEO Group who are now acting with impunity. I think our role in Congress as Congress members, as senators across this country, we need to descend on these facilities and first and foremost bear witness.

0: Delaney Hall are not the only ones.
1: And I'm looking at posters for ICE protests through the weekend at Delaney Hall. I wanted to end by asking a Congress member, you replaced Mikey Sherrill in a special election, the Congress member from New Jersey, because she was elected governor of New Jersey. She also, over Memorial Day weekend, went to Delaney Hall. She was denied entry. You were able to get in. She wasn't. Was the governor of New Jersey able finally to inspect the facility?
0: As I understand, Department of Health officials were deployed to Delaney. I haven't confirmed with the governor if they were able to actually go to enter the facility. I can share that myself, Congresswoman Poe, Congressman Menendez, and Congressman Pallone, Congresswoman MacGyver, we pleaded with ICE to allow us to Delaney Hall officials to allow us to escort the governor with us, that if we were being allowed to enter, that she certainly should be able to, being the highest ranking elected official in New Jersey. It is unconscionable that the governor of New Jersey was denied access.
1: Well, we want to thank you all for being with us. We'll continue to follow this. And I know, Bob Henley, you have been doing with the team at WBAI Pacifica Radio nonstop coverage of what's taking place. Bob Henley is the general manager of WBAI, has reported on these issues in New Jersey politics for 40 years. He's speaking to us from New Jersey. Lee Adorno, community organizer with Movimiento Cosecha, has helped lead the protests outside Delaney Hall. And we want to thank the newly elected Congress member, Ana Lilia Mejia, who represents Jersey's 11th district and has called for Delaney Hall's closure. Coming up, a Chicago jury orders Boeing to pay nearly $50 million to the family of Samia Stumo, the 24-year-old grandniece of Ralph Nader, who died in Ethiopian Airlines plane crash in 2019. One of the last verdicts in a series of wrongful death suits. Stay with us. We'll be joined by her mother, congressional candidate Nadja Milleron, in Sheffield, Massachusetts.

0: congregation.
1: If I was president, by Las Capeteras, performed in the Democracy Now! Studios years ago. This is Democracy Now!, democracynow.org. I'm Amy Goodman in New York. Juan Gonzalez joins us in Chicago, where a jury has ordered Boeing to pay nearly $50 million to the family of Samia Stumo, which had filed a wrongful death lawsuit against Boeing. Samia was killed in 2019 aboard a Boeing 737 MAX jet in Ethiopia. The crash came months after another Boeing 737 MAX crashed in Indonesia. Together, the crashes killed all 346 people on board. This is one of the last verdicts in a series of wrongful death suits stemming from the two deadly crashes. Subsequent investigations and whistleblower testimony revealed serious problems with the safety culture at Boeing. Last year, the Trump administration decided to drop a criminal prosecution against Boeing over the fatal crashes. The judge who approved the request said he didn't have authority to reject the government's decision. In 2023, Judge Reed O'Connor had said, quote, Boeing's crime may properly be considered the deadliest corporate crime in U.S. history, unquote. The mother of Samia Stumo, Nadja Milleron, joins us now from Massachusetts, where

0: She's running for Congress for a second time as an independent there. Samia Stumo was the grandniece of Ralph Nader. Nadja Milorad, thanks so much for being with us. Explain what this almost $50 million jury verdict was in your daughter Samia's case.
1: Well, thank you, Amy. Thank you for having us on so that we can explain. Boeing accepted responsibility for the crashes, killing preventable deaths of 346 people, in which they could have made different decisions, and then those people would still be alive and have been able to fly on a new plane. These were new, brand new planes. So they accepted that responsibility, and by doing that, they avoided the scrutiny that a trial brings. So that issue of whether they were responsible or not was no longer in dispute, and that admission actually protected them from us finding out who was responsible in the company and what was wrong with the plane. So we still want to know those answers, and we have options to pursue punitive damages against the CEOs and also the component parts manufacturers. So this trial that we just had was not about accountability. It was just about money. Our family was on trial, and we were asked about the time we spent with our daughter, our relationships with her, and it was just devastating for us. So we're grateful for the jury verdict as some kind of recognition of the loss. But we of course, we want our daughter back. That's what we really want. But in, you know, as we can't have that, we just want no one else to die on a new plane. So right after the jury verdict, Boeing filed a motion to set aside the verdict. So they said that it was our right to go to trial, and they said they admitted guilt, but then they immediately tried to roll it back. So this, you know, this idea that they can just pay money and then continue on, you know, with the same behavior, that's what we object to. And that's why we want to expose what they're actually doing in the company that could have caused these crashes.
2: And could you tell us what's as far as you understand the subsequent investigations after these crashes revealed about Boeing's responsibility and why they are so eager not to have the discovery of actually who was directly involved or who's responsible within the company?
1: Well, because obviously people made decisions after the Indonesian crash. So In October of 2018, 4.5 months before our daughter died, Samia died in Ethiopia, the same plane crashed for the same reasons, the malfunction of MCAS. But we don't really know why, who made those decisions to continue flying the plane after that, right? They knew that there was a malfunction with the plane. The plane crashed in Indonesia. And then somebody inside the company decided to keep flying the plane and did not fix whatever it is that was wrong with that. But so far, we've been unable to figure out who made the decisions and what actually was wrong with the plane. And, you know, that's all we want, is for our loved ones to not have died in vain, for their deaths to actually serve the well-being of future passengers and crew on new planes, which are flying today. We would like for all of this to be revealed and accountable so that people can make decisions about what planes they want to fly on, and also so that it doesn't happen again within Boeing.
0: Nadja Milorad, your case is one case, it is horrifying, of over 300. All the passengers on the Indonesia and Ethiopian Airlines flight died in those two crashes. Explain, yours is an individual case. Explain, is there a class action, and what kind of awards have other people gotten? Yours is one of the last ones, right, that has taken place, and why it took place in Chicago.
1: Yeah, so there has only been one jury verdict before ours. And I believe that it was $26 million awarded to that family. See, many countries, many people are coming from countries that have a limit, like the UK, Canada. They have a limit on how much you can recover in a wrongful death suit. So I think Canada is $200,000, and I think the UK is $150,000. And so those people those families chose to make settlement deals with Boeing. But we're from the United States, so we didn't have those kind of constraints. So we were able to go forward and do a trial. The only thing we couldn't do anything about is Boeing doing this shielding mechanism where they said, yes, we are responsible, but we're not going to tell you how. And because we don't go to court to do discovery and depositions and everything on that issue of their responsibility, that's why we are still interested in pursuing punitive damages directly against the CEOs and the component parts manufacturer, because only through a punitive damages trial would we really be able to find out the answers to these questions. A lot of other people, as I said, had to settle. There are two more cases pending. And, you know, I am worried that even as a result of all this litigation, the only litigation that I really know about is the 157 people that died in Ethiopia. But even after all this litigation, we still won't have any accountability. And then we still won't be able to prevent this kind of thing from happening in the future.
2: And could you tell us something about your daughter, Samia, and how you want her to be remembered?
1: Yes, Samia was all about accountability. Samia was a happy warrior. She was 6 feet tall and wore 4-inch heels, and she loved, you know, beautiful clothes and being out there making sure that people in worldwide got health care. And so she was going to Uganda to look at the Gates Foundation money and see per capita, was that really helping people to get their own health care? And so here in the United States, we're desperate to have health care, right? We have to start voting for independents and people outside the two-party system who stand up for what people actually need. Because I saw Boeing get exactly what they want from Democratic leadership in a matter of days or weeks, exemptions from safety regulations. And then we're told we have to wait years to get insurance companies out of our healthcare decisions. So even, you know, that is something that I am doing in my daughter's memory. She noticed an amazing Muslim woman attorney running for this office that I'm running for today in District 1 in Massachusetts. And she called me from Denmark and said, Mom, you've got to look up this woman and you've got to vote for her. She's amazing. And, you know, Samia gave me that push in 2018 when she was still alive, saying, you know, you need to vote, you need to look at this, you need to move on Richard Neal, who's been in office way too long and who is not standing up for our basic needs, even as a Democrat. And so what I've discovered is that a small group of independents can withhold their vote from leadership, can be elected, can withhold their vote from leadership in the Congress, and can force, for example, Medicare for All for a vote. And in 2024, I got 133,000 votes. So that was a much bigger turnout election. Now we have a smaller turnout election. And if I get those same human beings to come out and vote for me, then I will be the first woman independent ever elected to the Congress. And that is definitely in memory of my daughter. I don't think I could do it without her force and support and her happy energy that she believed these changes could happen.
0: Nadia Milliron, we thank you so much for being with us. Now an aviation safety advocate, because her daughter, Samia Rose Stumo, was killed along with 156 others when Ethiopian Airlines Flight 302, a Boeing 737 MAX, crashed in 2019. This after another 737 MAX crashed in Indonesia. Now Nadia Milliron is running for Congress in the 1st District of Massachusetts as an independent, speaking to us from Sheffield, Mass. Coming up, we go to Bolivia, where thousands of people have been protesting for a month on the streets of La Paz and other cities to demand the resignation of the president. Stay with us.

0: Fascists in Our Midst by Montreal musician Paul Carnello. This is Democracy Now!, democracynow.org. I'm Amy Goodman with Juan Gonzalez. Mass protests in Bolivia have marked 1 month as thousands continue to take the streets of La Paz and other cities demanding the resignation of President Rodrigo Paz, a Trump ally who's aligned himself with Latin America's right-wing leaders. Labor and indigenous groups, other protesters, are calling on Paz's government to roll back austerity measures amid soaring costs of food, fuel and medicine.
1: We want the government to solve this problem, to fix it once and for all, and to do so wholeheartedly. The babies are starving. We can't afford to buy food. We seniors no longer have the money to buy food, and I have my granddaughters who are orphans. I'm asking for a solution.
0: Earlier this week, Bolivia's Congress approved the possible deployment of armed forces to suppress the mobilizations, a move that would also help President Paz declare a state of emergency in Bolivia. For more, we go to Cochabamba, Bolivia, where we're joined by Catherine Lederer, director of Andean Information Network. We thank you so much for being with us. Lay out the escalating protests, why people are in the streets demanding President Paz's resignation.
2: Thanks so much for having me. I think that you summed it up nicely when you said it's about people feeding their families. And a political exclusion, a racial exclusion. Remember that Bolivia is a country where for 19 years, indigenous people and social movements enjoyed equal rights and political inclusion. With the election of right-wing government Rodrigo Paz, even though he was elected as a last-ditch alternative by many of the protesting sectors, what we see is a return to the neoliberal policy, to these austerity shock measures, and the removal of fuel subsidies. And it's generated a great deal of poverty, especially for Bolivians, working class, and subsistence farmers.
3: And could... From what I can tell, during the last few weeks, this uprising in Bolivia is perhaps the most important people's uprising in the world right now. Could you talk about how the movement grew so quickly, given the fact that this president's only been in office for 6 months?
2: Yes, of course. You know, social movements in Bolivia have always been very well organized, indigenous communities. We're talking about a country that was colonized, but that colonization was never able to break down those strong social ties, cultural ties, or a union movement that, you know, eventually helped the first indigenous president come to power. It's something that's been brewing for a very long time. But there's a huge break between what Paz promised and what he's done in practice, which is elect, select a white upper middle class cabinet with only two women, reject any genuine dialogue, reject interaction with the Bolivian social movements, or even have any empathy for people and what they're going through day to day as they try to feed their families. You know, it's not enough to put on a poncho for your campaign and then forget about your electorate.
3: And what about Paz's claims that former President Evo Morales is behind this uprising or these protests?
2: Well, I think they're infuriating. I think that, you know, Evo Morales has had a long career as a social movement leader and as former president. He definitely opposes the actions of Rodrigo Paz. But the sectors in protest are not directly affiliated with Morales. You have you had a small group of coca growers from Morales's base in La Paz for only 5 days. But it's a convenient one. There's the right-wing political class in Bolivia that's never developed governance strategies that find it convenient to blame Morales. They want to target him. They speak frequently as arrest, and it dovetails nicely with a very close and strong alignment with the Trump administration, because as we know, the U.S. Drug Enforcement Administration and consecutive right-wing U.S. administrations have targeted and scapegoated Morales. This is not about him, and it infuriates protesters further because it's a way to not address meaningful demands.
0: And very quickly, you're in Cochabamba, where Democracy Now! Was. We interviewed at the time President Evo Morales at the People's Climate Summit there. But if you can address the allegations that that the government is making, that this is an attempted coup, and also talk about Paz's alignment with Trump, with Marco Rubio recently saying on social media, let there be no mistake, the U.S. stands squarely in support of Bolivia's legitimate constitutional government. We will not allow criminals and drug traffickers to overthrow democratically elected leaders. The words
2: right.
0: of Marco
2: I
0: Rubio.
2: I think that explosive and that toxic narrative is very helpful to the Paz administration, but it's in lieu of any meaningful attempt for dialogue. I don't think we found any ties. The U.S. has looked for decades of ties to Evo Morales for drug trafficking. Certainly these protesters have no ties to drug trafficking. It's absurd that people would suggest that the drug business in Bolivia or in anywhere in the world has the need to direct any protests. You know, this stigmatization, this focus on Morales is toxic, and it's really aggravating the conflict. I think that the vision on the part of the Paz administration and on the United States and on the far right and the Operation Southern Shield, that very corrosive international alliance through Trump, is that this was going to somehow scare the protesters into retreating. And what it's done, it's infuriating them. You know, this is a group of people that's protesting because they don't have anything to eat tomorrow or the year after that. And people in La Paz are complaining that they don't have anything to eat. And everyone needs to be able to have a sustainable source of life. And that is not being addressed here, as it's not being addressed in so many other places.
3: Well, we have only about a minute left, but I wanted to ask you about the Trump administration and the U.S. interest in Bolivia. What does the U.S. want from Bolivia?
2: Well, the U.S. on very different, you know, many levels was very unhappy with the expulsion of the U.S. ambassador, the expulsion of the DEA in 2008, and the end of all U.S. funding in 2013. And their claim was that Bolivia would become a narco state, that things would fall apart. And what we saw is that actually things in Bolivia got better. It's the threat of a good example. And, you know, it's very clear. And you can, when you speak to U.S. diplomats, they highlight that there's a strong desire for revenge on the part of the DEA, on the part of the Trump administration, which criminalizes protests in the United States and elsewhere. And there's an obsessive focus on punishing the left instead of engaging with them or governing responsibly.
0: We're going to leave it there. We're going to do an interview in Spanish, and you can check it out at democracynow.org. Catherine Lederer, Director of Andean Information Network at Cochabamba, Bolivia. And a very happy birthday to Angie Caron. That does it for our show. I'm headed to Tucson, Arizona today and Saturday to the Loft Cinema. We'll be doing a fundraiser for KXCI in Tucson as the screening of Steal the Story, Please, about Democracy Now! Begins in Tucson, then headed to Phoenix on Saturday night. You can check our website at democracynow.org. On Sunday, I'll be here in New York doing a Q&A after the screening at the IFC of Steal the Story, Please. Next weekend in Tampa and in Miami. And the following weekend, we'll be going through Vermont from Montpelier to Burlington to Brattleboro and beyond, then to Sheffield, England, and to the Belfast Film Festival. You can check our website at democracynow.org for all details and steal the story.

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5: Hello and welcome to the better weather for Friday, May 29th. Local early morning temperatures range from 42 degrees in Steventown to 49 in Skodak. Regional average soil temperature is 60 degrees. Pollen levels today will be high. Air quality will be good. It will also be mostly dry. We get a high of 75 at 3 p.m. Around 6 p.m., chances for rain show up and continue until midnight. Overnight, we get a low of 48 degrees. Tomorrow will be very windy with a high of 61 at 6 p.m. Overnight, winds calm down and temperatures dip to 45 degrees. Sunday is looking dry with increasing clouds, a high of 73 at 4 p.m. Near dark, chances for rain return and continue through Monday, which will have a high of 71. Today's tide schedule is high tide at 2:16 a.m., low tide at 8:59 a.m., high tide again at 2:40 p.m., then low tide once again at 8:57 p.m. Today's river temperature will be 61 degrees and the tide strength is high. Sunset today will be at 8:07 p.m. Sunrise tomorrow will be at 5:20 a.m. Looking way up, we see X-class flare chances are at 5%. Plasma winds will be average at 429 kilometers per second with an average density of 5 protons per cubic centimeter. Radio propagation conditions are currently pretty decent with a level 3 noise floor. There are no chances of aurora this evening. The current sunspot number is 161. 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
3: 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Did you know that the Wave Farm has an art park that is home to a dozen media art installations in the hamlet of Accra, New York? For the next hour, we're going to go on a sonic tour of the park and listen live to the installations. Let's go. First up is Pond Station by Zach Pop. We'll hear transmissions from inside of a pond here at Wave Farm.

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A small AI sings a generative composition when the sun is shining at Wave Farm.

When you visit the Art Park in person, the tour continues to Jordan Seeler and Ed Beer's Talk to Me Wave Farm, followed by Fresh Kill by Max Goldfarb. 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

In-person visitors will encounter underground codes by Yvette Janine Jackson next on the tour. Here comes the Here Goes Radio Telescope by Heidi Nielsen and R. Dove. This is an auto-imagining of real-time space weather data from the NOAA satellite, GOES-19.

When you visit the Art Park in person, walk through Type A's barrier, a concrete sculpture that is in the shape of a waveform of an utterance of SOS. Back at Wave Farm Study Center is Quintron's Weather Warlock, a live stream of an analog drone synthesizer played by the weather. That's right, the weather is playing a synthesizer here at Wave Farm.

and Quintron's traffic sacks transforms the white noise of passing traffic on New York State Route 23 into a signal that can be mutated and manipulated by WGXC DJs in Accra.

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2: 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Countdown. 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I got some 1957 music left over from last week. We're going to start off with that, and then we're going to go in to the year 1958, the year of Willie and the Hand Jive, Tears on My Pillow, Johnny B. Goode, and Good Golly Miss Molly. But let's polish off 1957 first. We're going to play the top five recordings of 1957. First one coming up was written by Fats Domino and Dave Bartholomew. It was Domino's third release in a row that reached number one on the R&B bestsellers chart and stayed there for 6 weeks. It also reached number four on the pop singles chart. Here is Fats Domino with

That is Billboard's number one R&B song for 1957, written by Jerry Lieber and Mike Stroller, specific for the Coasters on Atco Records. Searchin'. That song is often referred to as Gonna Find Her because of the repetition of those words throughout the song. And before that was the number two song of 1958, You Send Me, a song written and recorded by Sam Cooke. It was Cooke's debut single, becoming number one on the Billboard's Rhythm and Blues Records charts and crossing over and becoming number one on the Billboard Hot 100. Ranked by Rolling Stone as number 115 in the 500 greatest songs of all time. Then you heard Nat King Cole featuring the McCoy Boys in the background singing a song written by Ollie Jones, Send For Me. It came in number three in the top 100 R&B songs of 1957. And as usual for those days, Fats Domino dominated. His song, Blue Monday, was the number four song of 1957, and I'm Walking was the number five song for 1957. Blue Monday, originally written by Dave Bartholomew, it was actually first recorded by Smiley Lewis in 1953, and we opened up with Fats' big hit, I'm Walking. The song was featured in the 1980 big hit film, The Blues Brothers. And you are listening to the Solid Gold Soul Countdown Show with Philip on your radio. 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

is Ed Townsend with For Your Love, a song written and performed by Ed Townsend. It reached number 7 on the U.S. R&B charts and number 13 on the Billboard Hot 100, and it came in at number 28 in the top 100 R&Bs for 1958. That is a song that has been copied by the Righteous Brothers in 65, Peaches and Herb in 67. Bobby Lewis did a version in 1976. Before that, you heard the Dan Lairs with a beautiful doo-wop song called One Summer Night. It was their one big single. It was their debut single, and it was their only single. It reached number 4 R&B charts and number 7 on the pop charts. And Buzz, Buzz, Buzz is a song written by John Gray and Bobby Day and performed by the Hollywood Flames. Reached number 5 on the U.S. R&B charts and number 11 on Billboard's pop charts. Ended ranked number 30 in the top 100 for the entire year. Then you heard The Shields with You Cheated, You Lied. Song came in at number 31 in the top 100 for 1958. And we opened with Jackie Wilson and To Be Loved, man known as Mr. Excitement. That song came in at number 32 in the top 100 for 1958. And you are listening to the Solid Gold Soul Countdown Show with Philip on your radio. This show, counting down the top songs of 1958. We ended with For Your Love, the 28th song for 1958. So let's go to song number 27, written by Arthur Brooks and Richard Brooks and Jerry Butler, and performed by Jerry Butler and the Impressions. For Your Precious Love.

0: I'll show you how. We'll do it fast, we'll do it slow, then you'll know the walk. Everywhere you go, come on, walk. Our last walk. Oh, you're looking good. Here you are. That's the walk. That's the walk. That's the walk.
1: Jimmy McCracklin with The Walk, a song written by McCracklin and Bob Garlick. It reached number 5 on the U.S. R&B chart and number 7 on the U.S. pop charts. And everyone recognizes the voice of Little Richard with Good Golly Miss Molly, a song first recorded actually in 1956, but released in 1958. On the specialty label, that song is ranked number 94 on the list of the 500 greatest songs of all time. It came in at number 23 in the top 100 for 1958. And before that, we heard Little Willie John singing a song written by Joe Seneca, Talk to Me. It charted at number 5 on the R&B charts and number 20 on the pop charts. Joe Seneca himself re-recorded it in 1960. So did Sonny and the Sun Glows and the Beach Boys in 1976. Billy and Lily sang the song La Di Da. It was their first single and the only one to hit the top 10 on the Billboard chart. It peaked at number 9 and it sold over 1 million copies. And we opened up with Your Precious Love, sung sweetly by Jerry Butler. Written by Arthur Brooks, Jerry Brooks, and Jerry Butler. And that was when Jerry Butler was singing with the Impressions in 1958 on the VJ record label. Song reached number 11 on the Billboard Bestsellers Top 100 chart. And Butler himself did a re-recording of it in 1966. And it peaked at number 99 on the Hot 100. 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We're looking at the year of 1958. It was the year the microchip was invented. It was the year of the Great Chinese Famine. And the year the first transatlantic passenger jetliner service began. And it was the year that sit-ins began to take hold as a method in the fight against Jim Crow segregation laws. One such fight took place in July of 1958 when the NAACP Youth Council sponsored a sit-in at the lunch counter of Dockham Drugstore in downtown Wichita, Kansas. And after 3 weeks, the movement successfully got the store to change its policy. And in August of that same year, a woman named Clara Looper and her NAACP Youth Council, they conducted the largest successful sit-in on a drugstore lunch counter in Oklahoma City. It started when the youth were treated to a trip to New York City and got to eat at the lunch counter with everyone else and had never had that experience before. When they got back home, it wasn't long before they decided to go down to the local drugstore luncheonette, sit down, and wait to be served. It took them a little longer than 3 weeks, though. In fact, it was 6 years before the council decided to desegregate businesses and related institutions in Oklahoma City. I'm going to give you 4 in a row before we reach the end of the hour station break, and then I'll see you on the other side. The number 21, 20, 19, and 18 songs, which would be Chuck Berry and Johnny B. Good, Huey Piano, Smith and the Clowns with Don't You Just Know It, Nobody But You by D. Clark, and Maybe by the Chantels. I'll see you on the other side of the hour. Peace.

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0: You tell him, granddaughter, Philip is back on your radio with the old school sound of the Solid Gold Soul Countdown Show. Counting down the top R&B hits of the 1950s and 1960s, we ended the last hour with Maybe by the Chantels. It reached number 15 on the Billboard Hot 100 and number 2 on the Billboard R&B charts. That song has been covered by Janis Joplin, the 3 Degrees, the Shangri-Las, and the Red Hot Chili Peppers. And before that was Dee Clark with Nobody But You, Huey Piano, Smith and the Clowns with Don't You Just Know It, and we opened that last set with the one and only Chuck Berry, Johnny B. Goode. So now we're down to the number 16 ranked song of 1958, written by Warren Davis, Greg Malone, and Charles Patrick, who just happened to be 3 members of the group that turned the song into a hit, the Monotones, whose lead singer, Charles Patrick, says he got the idea for this song from the old Pepsodent commercial, which had the line, "You'll wonder where the yellow went." And from there, he got this idea.
2: I

0: Hamilton and Don't Let Go. And before that, the voice of Little Anthony singing a song written by Sylvester Bradford and Al Lewis. Little Anthony and the Imperials on Ind Records singing Tears on My Pillow. It became a Billboard Top 10 smash, peaking at number 4, and it was the Imperials' first million seller. Before that, you heard Do You Wanna Dance, a song written and sung by Bobby Freeman. It reached number 5 on the Billboard Top 100 and number 2 on the Billboard R&B. And Sam Cooke's Win Your Love For Me, which reached number 22 on the U.S. pop charts and number 4 on the R&B charts. And then a hilarious song written by Cliff Goldman and Fred Sledge Smith, performed by the Olympics, The Western Movies. My baby loves The Western Movies. It reached number 7 on the U.S. R&B charts and number 8 on the U.S. pop charts. It also reached number 12 on the U.K. singles chart. And we opened that set with the Monotones singing Book of Love, also titled Who Wrote the Book of Love. When I introduced this song, I referred to the fact that Charles Patrick, the lead singer of the Monotones, got the idea to write that song from a commercial for a toothpaste called Pepsodent. And for those of you who aren't older than dirt and weren't around for the 1958-style television commercials, here it is.
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0: 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Everybody in the community has input. You are likely to hear programming on just about any subject. 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

foot in high heel shoes. Oh, but tomorrow morning she'll have to change her train and be sweet 16 and back in class again.

Ah, the unmistakable mellow voice of Nat King Cole singing a song called Looking Back. It reached number 2 on the U.S. pop charts, and on the R&B charts it reached number 5. And before that, Sweet Little 16 by Chuck Berry, written and recorded by Chuck Berry, released in January of 1958. It reached number 2 on Billboard's Hot 100, and it reached number 1 on the R&B bestsellers chart. Willie and the Hand Jive, a favorite song of that time, written by Johnny Otis, reaching number 9 on Billboard's Hot 100 chart and number 5 on the R&B chart. That song took some flack back in the day. Some people made the accusation that the song was glorifying masturbation. But back in the day, people saw the devil in anything that had to do with rock and roll. A charge that Otis has always denied. And since then, it has been covered by many artists. The Strangeloves, Eric Clapton, Cliff Richard, and George Thorogood and the Grateful Dead. Clapton's 1974 version reached Billboard's top 40. It peaked at number 26. The origin of the song came from...

flapping my lips and get back on the scene with the record machine with the number 6 ranked song for 1966. And this song was a double-sided hit. So since we have a little more time, I'm going to play both sides. The B-side hit was called Over and Over, but the big hit for Bobby Day, placing it in the number 6 position for 1958, was Rockin' Robin.

Rockin' Robin. Low Rockin' Robin, 'cause we're really gonna rock up tonight.

0: singing a song composed by Carl Sigman called It's All in the Game. The lyrics for this song were written by Charles G. Dawes, who was later the Vice President of the United States under Calvin Coolidge. Bet you didn't know that. Get a Job, a big hit for the Silhouettes, released in 1957 but became a big hit on the charts in 1958. A song written by Richard Lewis, the group's tenor, about his mom telling him to get a job after he was released from the U.S. Army. Then A Lover's Question from Clyde McFadden, another single written by Brooke Benton and Jimmy T. Williams. It was Clyde McFadden's most successful pop and R&B release. Made it to number 6 on the Billboard Hot 100, and it was number 1 for 1 week on the R&B charts. And we played Over and Over, which was the B-side to Rockin' Robin. Rockin' Robin was the big hit for Bobby Day in 1958. As a matter of fact, it was his biggest hit, becoming number 2 on the Billboard Hot 100. Spent 1 week on the top of the charts on the R&B side. And, of course, Michael Jackson recorded his own version of that song in 1972. And it also achieved great success. You have been listening to the Solid Gold Soul Countdown Show with Philip on your radio, and it has been a pleasure and a privilege to be with you for these past 2 hours. I hope you've enjoyed the show. The Solid Gold Countdown Show is produced by yours truly, and I have no copyright rights on any of the music that I play, and I do not monetize on this show. This is the passion project of an old man who loves the music of the 1950s and the 1960s. The Solid Gold Soul Countdown Show has a Facebook page of the same name. If you want to drop me a line or stop by and like the page, please do so. And remember what I always say, do good things, practice random acts of kindness, and treat your neighbor the same way you want your neighbor to treat you. And now here is the number one song for 1958, written and arranged by Jerry Lieber and Mike Stoller, and performed by the Coasters on the Atco record label. Spent 7 weeks as number one on the R&B charts, and it was number one on the top 100 pop list also. The Coasters with Yakety Yak. I love finishing with an upbeat song because, as you know, it's my duty to make you shake that booty. Peace!
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Check. Check, check, check. Okay. Here we are. Hi. All right. Sorry, you guys. This is a bit of a fumble to start. This is Jared with the Sugar Shack Jukebox. My 500th show, 500th Sugar Shack. Kind of a funny way to start it. I did not realize, I must admit, how brief the news was today. Usually I have like till like 12:10. All of a sudden I heard that feedback sound. You know that sound that's like kooky, crazy. Anyway, welcome to the show. It's Friday, May 29th, 2026. And we got a nice day here, a nice spring day. And what am I going to do for my 500th show? Nothing crazy special, but I am going to be, you know, playing some favorites that I've played on the show throughout the year. So you astute longtime listeners might hear some great gems, you know, the kind of songs that should be radio hits if they're not already. So they're radio hits right here for you and me. Right now is Papa Michigan and General Smiley. Compliment to Studio One. And I want to thank Mike Amari. Last night we had a good event at Avalon Lounge upstairs, hosting Breaking the Algorithm and the talented and hilarious Kendra McKinley. Check out her music. She was in conversation with Mike, and they're going to air that interview on his show, Local Waves. If you're not familiar yet with Local Waves, look it up on WGXC.org. It is a local music show, and he plays all kinds of submissions, all kinds of music. All right. So the next break in the algorithm will be the last Thursday of next month. All right, we're going to take it to Dur Dur Band of Somalia, Shaledaya, by myself.

can't see you no more, 'cause we don't know what love really is.

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Hey. All right. This is Jared with episode number 500 of the Sugar Shack. Very grateful to be here on this planet, but in this studio all these years, 13 years, great times. Love playing you guys' music, sharing music with you, and super thankful. And for all you guys who are listening and longtime listeners and donating to this wonderful radio station, I would not be here without you. None of us would. 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You can make a one-time pledge, or you could do a monthly contributing thing. This is very important. Media consolidation is a problem in this country and globally. So to have independent outlets that give voices to the people is extremely powerful. So the $5 you spend on WGXC has a lot more purchasing power than buying like a milkshake. You know what I mean? Just think about that for a second. I love a good milkshake. But that $5 really has a big impact. So let's recap what we're listening to. We just heard the incomparable vocals of Darlene Love, though it was credited to Bob B. Sox and the Blue Jeans. So that was Darlene Love on vocals, Not Too Young to Get Married. It's just that song goes so hard. I feel like it's really so punk. If you think about it, these teenage kind of songs just raging on like on mom and dad. And before that, we heard the Bobettes with Mr. Lee. And I kind of joke like I'm Mr. Lee, you know. My wife's name is Lee, spelled differently. Funny enough, I'm wearing a shirt that says Lee, the brand Lee, on it today. But anyway, the Bobettes, Mr. Lee, very fun. A lot of fun little sonics in that song. And the rhythm just hops. It just jumps. It's so hard to not move when you hear that. Before that, Mickey and Sylvia with Love is Strange. I didn't start playing that one until a couple months ago. That's a real gem from the late 50s, isn't it? Great guitar hooks in that song. Great harmonies. It's playful. And the way they talk to each other late in the song, like, what do you call your lover boy? Like, so great. Before that, we heard Maria Candela by Tamara, which goes out to my friend Tamara. Thanks for listening, always. It means so much to me. And that's a cumbia, Colombian classic. I guess it's from 1980. It sounds like it's older. And before that, we heard British artist J. Paul with Straight Outta Mumbai. Totally slaps. A lot of sonics in that track. Before that, from Somalia, the Dur Dur Band with Chalet Daya, which is by myself. And again, compliment to Studio One by Papa Michigan and General Smiley. Reggae started it out today. And this right here is Cloud One, who is Patrick Adams. This is Atmosphere Strut. And if some of you remember, Effie Asili, bard teacher, filmmaker, used to do a show on WGXC called In the Cut a long time ago. But this track is, and this group is one I picked up from listening to him. So tip of the cap to Mr. Effie, and many thanks. And we're going to keep it going until 2 o'clock today, just digging on some Sugar Shack favorites over the years. So yeah, for me, this is like what pop radio would sound like if I were if I were in charge, or what it should sound like, the kind of music that should be on the air for everyone to hear and party to, and or just chill to, or whatever. But today is kind of more party vibes because it's we're celebrating.

All right. Now we're going to keep it funky, but differently so. We're going to go on to The Clash after this. This is one of my favorites as well. This is Radio Clash. 1980. Really great time for music. Great time melding like funk and disco and punk and hip-hop. New York City, London,

All right. The 500th episode, 500th show of the Sugar Shack Jukebox. When I say I'm playing my favorites throughout the years, that one might be number one. That was Bembeya Jazz National, West African group from Guinea called Dagna, D-A-G-N-A. Heartbreaking vocals. Demba Kamara, who died tragically in a car accident in Senegal. It seems like the best singers, Patsy Cline, Otis Redding, Sam Cooke. What could have been, you know? But what they left was not just every song, but every line they sang, every syllable, every consonant, every vowel. They're just living, they're embodying, they're inhabiting all of that. Every moment. And that's how we want to live, right? We want to be present. We want to be inspired and not elsewhere, not just adrift. So, before Bembeya, we heard Good Luck Babe by Chapel Roan. We heard Working On It by Jay Dilla. We listened to Peso Pluma with La People 2, La People Dos. We also heard Kendrick Lamar with Squabble Up and The Clash with This Is a Radio Clash. Right now we're hearing Glass Beams with Mahal. They've released a couple instrumental EPs. I would love to see this band live. Super, like, light and tight, funky, crispy. Yeah, Mahal is the name of the EP that this is from. So you're listening to the Sugar Shack. This is Jared, and thanks for joining us. It's great great to share my music with you. And thank you, WGXC, Galen. Words can't, Wave Farm. Thank you so much. What a wonderful thing for me and for our community this radio station is. I can't imagine Columbia and Greene counties without it. 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All right, more music coming until 2 o'clock. Thanks for tuning in.

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Thank you for tuning in. This is Jared, episode 500 of the Sugar Shack Jukebox. 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And thank you for tuning in, for supporting us with your pledges, your donations. We would not be here without you. It means so much, really, for me, and I know for everyone who listens to this radio station. Been really an honor and a blessing to be doing this for 13 years and hopefully get to keep on doing it for a long time. Keep this radio station on the air. Thank you for being a part of it in whichever way you can. I'll check in another couple minutes, another song or two, and we'll catch up and I'll tell you what we've been listening to. Next up is Coffee. Now goes by Original Coffee.

WGXC, Acre, Catskill. Listening to Jared with the Sugar Shack Jukebox. The 500th show of this show. Yeah, man. We just heard Coffee. Now she goes by Original Coffee with a K. That was Lockdown, pandemic era song that should have been a smash hit. It is for me, for us. And Coffee has got a lot of great tracks. Check out her Rapture EP. Five tracks. It might be the best EP I've ever heard. Like, most people don't have that many five great songs on one full-length album. That's the place to start with her, the Rapture EP. Before that, we heard Uptown Disco by Olamide and Fireboy DML. We also heard some funky music from Estonia, a little reggae tinge. It was Veli Yunas with Stop Sesku Aig. That's a gem. And that's one that I played last night at the Breaking the Algorithm talk series event at the Avalon. Before Veli Yunas, we heard Janelle Monáe with, if she had a one-song masterpiece, it would be that, Sincerely Jane. Incredible, from her debut EP, which is also incredible. And her debut album was Arc Android, was amazing. Before that, we heard some Italo Disco. It was Mr. Flaggio with Take a Chance. So that and the song before kind of came into my rotation here about 4 years ago. We also heard I Feel Good, Put Your Pants On by Jackson Jones, and that was the Paluski Dirty Edit. This here, Funky Slice of Reggae, is by Joe Gibbs, Africa Dub, Chapter 3. This is WGXC, Acre, 90.7 FM. Listener-supported radio for open ears. Happy Friday. It was a beautiful day at the end of May. Celebrating the 500th show of this program here. Thank you for tuning in. We got about 45 minutes to go.

0: We once had things in common. Now the only thing we share is the refrigerator. Ice cold, baby, I told you, I'm ice cold.
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0: You out here flying high.

You're listening to WGXC. Thank you for tuning in. My name is Jared, and this is the Sugar Shack Jukebox. On the air here in this time slot since 2013. Today is my 500th show, so thank you for listening. And thank you for donating, supporting us. And big thank you to Wave Farm, WGXC, all the staff who have worked here over the years, all the volunteers. This is a labor of love. It's a wonderful community project. And yeah, people-powered media is more important than ever. We have consolidation of corporations left and right, especially media. And to have something like this is, I feel, at once both futuristic and old-fashioned, and just what we need right now in the present in all the best ways. So here's to all the years behind us and hopefully many years ahead. What we just heard from Nigeria was the Otarus, sometimes known as the Otarus Brothers, Benjamin and his brothers, with a beautiful track called Omohupa, O-M-O-H-U-P-A. And that was a mellow and very pretty set we just heard. That was Roy Orbison before that with Sleepy Hollow. That always feeds in a special extra nostalgia when you, locally, you know, when you think of the Washington Irving tales. And that voice. And it sounded so great after Patsy Cline, didn't it? I Fall to Pieces, one of her many great songs. I mentioned I've been listening to a lot of Patsy Cline the last few weeks. Today, like, almost every day. And before Patsy Cline, we heard Buju and Feels with their hit song Finesse. It was one of those West African tunes and made quite a big splash on American radio a couple years ago. Buju is spelled B-N-X-N, by the way. If you like spelling, like me. We also heard Frank Ocean, the great Frank Ocean, with Pilot Jones from his album Channel Orange, which is perfect. And before that, we heard Helen with Zanzibar, the Afro mix, a very funky instrumental that to me just sounds like a hot

Okay, this just about wraps up the 500th episode of the Sugar Shack Jukebox. Thank you for tuning in. We just heard new Kacey Musgraves with Middle of Nowhere. We heard Tame Impala with Yes, I'm Changing. Olivia Rodrigo, Pretty Isn't Pretty. SZA and Doja Cat with Kiss Me More. Frankie Lyman of the Teenagers fame with Diana. We heard Miriam Makeba with Ndodem Nyama, or Beware Fair Ward. And Rub-A-Dub Sound by Sugar Minot. Thank you all so much for tuning in. Episode 500. It's been super fun. And yeah, I'll be back soon. Have a wonderful and safe weekend. And we'll see you guys soon.

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0: 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This is radio for open ears and music for open ears, too. My name is Sal Cataldi, and I am the host of Reading is Funkdemental. This is a monthly show where we talk about books about music with the authors, and often some of those authors are musicians themselves. I am a musician myself, and I play in several bands up here, including Spaghetti Eastern Music and a band called Space Heater and Guitars of Go-Go. And I also write about music for the New York Times and Rolling Stone and Pop Matters. You just heard a tune from a forthcoming album of that I worked on. It's for the soundtrack of a film called Drone Girl, and that is a tune called High Step, and followed by St. Thomas by Sonny Rollins. We're going to speak today to Aidan Levy, who just created a fantastic 700-plus page book about the jazz great Sonny Rollins. And I'm not even going to talk too much about it because this is a really very broad interview, and Aidan has way more great material than I can provide to you. So why don't you listen up, and Reading is Funkdemental is on now. Okay, well, welcome, Aidan Levy. Is it Levy or Levi?
1: It's Levy.
0: Levy. Wrong on all counts. Well, thank you for joining us. I have to say your book on Sonny Rollins, Saxophone Colossus, was one of the greatest books I read in the last couple of years, or probably ever, about music. I understand it was 7 years, 200 interviews. The book is 750 pages plus 400 pages of footnotes. Took me 3 months to read, and I went through pretty much every Sonny Rollins thing that was on Spotify and in my collection. So welcome, and congratulations on a colossus of a book.
1: Yeah, thanks so much for having me. You know, I'm glad you enjoyed the book. Pleasure to be here.
0: Yeah, great. Well, let's get right into it. I wanted to start, you know, for folks who don't know Sonny, let's talk a little bit about his youth. He grew up in Sugar Hill in the sort of midst of the Harlem Renaissance with people like Louis Jordan as neighbors. So give us a little bit of background on, you know, sort of where he came from and how he got into the saxophone.
1: Yeah. He was born on September 7th, 1930. He was born in Harlem. He grew up in kind of central Harlem. And then later on, his family moved to Sugar Hill, which was kind of an affluent section of Harlem. He grew up on Edgecombe Avenue, overlooking beautiful park, and Duke Ellington lived down the block along with Paul Robeson, Joe Lewis lived right in the neighborhood. So he would really see his heroes wandering around the town. And, you know, W.E.B. Du Bois also lived on Edgecombe Avenue. He used to come home from work and he would see Sonny and his friends playing stickball and kind of shoot them a glare, not realizing that they might be the torchbearers for the next generation. But yeah, he really came to idolize Coleman Hawkins at an early age, when Hawkins' recording of Body and Soul became an unlikely hit because he really only gestures towards the melody and improvises everything based on the chord changes, based on the harmony. So that was playing in jukeboxes all over Harlem. And Sonny heard it and became captivated by that. So Hawkins happened to live in the neighborhood too. He went over to his apartment waiting for the Hawk to return home. And eventually he did. Sonny brought a glossy headshot and Hawkins signed it to him. Neither realized that 20 years later, they would meet in RCA Studios to record the album Sonny Meets Hawk.
0: Great album.
1: Yeah, but you mentioned Louis Jordan, and he was actually an earlier hero to Sonny. And Sonny discovered him because he had a residency across the street from Sonny's elementary school. And he first encountered him as another glossy headshot. There was this photographer named James J. Kriegsman, and he took photos of a lot of the stars of the music. And Sonny saw his photo with that glistening saxophone and the tuxedo with tails, and He thought to himself, that's, I think, what I want to do when I get older. And before long, Sonny started collecting all of his records. Louis Jordan was a hero, and then Coleman Hawkins.
0: Well, we could go also into, his youth. His family has a Caribbean background, and that would filter into his music, as well as sort of his love of classic Hollywood movies.
1: Yeah. So he grew up in a West Indian family, and St. Thomas, the song that he made famous, is a Caribbean folk song. And his mother used to sing it to him as a lullaby, but his mother Valborg also took him to Calypso dances in Harlem, where he gained an appreciation for that island tradition. She well, also
0: one of the interesting things, just on the Caribbean note, is what I learned from your book is that Louis Farrakhan and I believe it was Maya Angelou kind of got their start as Caribbean crooners, if you will.
1: Yeah, Louis Farrakhan got his start as the charmer, and he was a Calypsonian. He actually recorded an early version of what came to be known as St. Thomas. So you can hear that as a fire down there, and it's just dripping with sexual innuendo. Maya Angelou got her start as a Calypsonian during the Calypso craze, and she released an album. She was kind of known as Miss Calypso. The Calypso craze was going on during 1956-57, largely in response to the success of Harry Belafonte. And Harry Belafonte ushered that in, and then there was a long while there where cultural critics were thinking that Calypso might overtake rock as the dominant popular art form. Of course, that didn't come to pass, but many jazz labels responded to that craze and issued Calypso albums that kind of fused Calypso and jazz. Of course, many of the musicians themselves came from a West Indian background, Sonny included. And I think it's a credit to the strength of Sonny's rendition of St. Thomas that he's widely credited for integrating Calypso into the jazz tradition, what you might call he also was working with Quelbe, and that was kind of a typical form for where his family was from in St. Thomas and St. Croix. But yeah, that when you listen to St. Thomas, you can hear Max Roach starting with a Calypso beat.
0: Yeah.
1: And eventually you'll hear that a cymbal hit, and he'll go into a swing rhythm. So that kind of represents the merging of these art forms.
0: Yeah. So, and then you also obviously reference his love of Hollywood films, which, you know, really came to the fore, I guess, with the Way Out West album and many of the covers that he did. So what are some of your sort of favorite Sonny takes on Hollywood?
1: Well, he loved Jerome Kern, the composer Jerome Kern. Movies like Swing Time. So he saw these in Harlem, maybe at one of the theaters that would play movies in addition to having variety acts. And then later on, he started recording the songs. Many people thought it was kind of a novelty, but these were songs that he truly loved. He really loved Westerns. And one of his favorite stars from growing up was Herb Jeffries, who became known as the Bronze Buckaroo for one of the films he starred in. Jeffries became known as the leading black Western star, and he was also a crooner himself. Had a really beautiful voice, and you can listen to his recordings. Sonny also heard Herb Jeffries and became a fan of his music as well. Sonny loved Bing Crosby. So when you listen to a song like Wagon Wheels on Way Out West, that's another example of a song that he truly loved. Many people thought that Sonny was mocking the song, or that it was a way to show how quintessential, how hip he could be, that he could turn even the corniest tune into something that would really be on the cutting edge. But he did do that in a way, but he didn't find these tunes corny. He really loved them.
0: Well, he let's talk a little bit now about his high school band, which had some notables in it, and they were sort of bad boys a little bit. And then Sonny's own, you know, early sort of problems with the criminal justice system, and you said how it sort of shaped his civil rights. So let's just start from his early band, the Counts of Bebop.
1: Yeah, he was the leader of his band, the Counts of Bop, and that formed in Sugar Hill with many of his associates that he met either in school or just in the neighborhood. The nucleus kind of Sonny, Arthur Taylor, Gil Coggins, another pianist who's a little bit older, you know, Jackie McLean got involved with the group at some point. It was really just kind of a murderer's row of musicians who became later associated with hard bop, and they all came from that neighborhood. So they started playing dances in the neighborhood, what were called cocktail sips at the time. One of their first gigs was at a church around the corner from where Sonny grew up called St. Charles Church. And, you know, they would get a little bit of money. They might play Illinois Jacquette's Flying Home. So Sonny would have known that solo. You know, kind of Louis Jordan type stuff. Mm-hmm. So later on, when people were somewhat critical of Sonny for going in a more rock-oriented or pop-oriented direction, he didn't really differentiate in that way. Mm-hmm. It really just it harkened back to his youth when he was playing these dances. He always wanted to get people moving. He recognized that the propulsive rhythm to the music was a danceable rhythm. And when people commented on bebop as high art, which it really was, Sonny found it to be a false binary to say that, well, it's high art, so therefore you can't dance to it. Right. He remembered when people used to dance to bebop, they would do a dance like the Applejack. Hmm. And when you see Thelonious Monk dancing, he was kind of doing one of those dances in a sense.
0: So how does he get from this band, you know, into early sessions with Miles Davis and then and sort of beyond there?
1: Well, through his involvement on the local scene in Harlem, he was recruited to play interludes or kind of interstitials on the set breaks when Miles Davis was leading his band. So Miles heard him playing and asked him to join the group. They became fast friends. They were really close, just hang out all the time. And then one by one, Sonny and his friends started to get recruited to play in different bands. So, you know, he started playing with a bebop singer named Fats. He was playing with Fats Navarro. He started playing with Bud Powell. You know, they all just kind of started to get recruited as these young prodigies. So yeah, that's kind of how that happened.
0: So then he, you know, in your book, it's very interesting. I read that, you know, when he had his stint in jail in 1954, he played in the Protestant Chapel Band, and it's there that he actually penned three of his classics. Was it Doxy, Olio, and Aragon? Or is that how you?
1: Yeah. That, he did compose.
0: How did he come to be there? I guess.
1: Well, many musicians at the time got involved with drugs.
0: Yeah.
1: And Sonny was one of them. For a while, he didn't want to speak about it. He thought it was a source of shame, but later on realized that because he emerged unscathed from the drug scourge, that it was his duty to speak out against drugs and to show future generations that drugs were not the way to artistic success. Many of Sonny's peers felt that Charlie Parker's genius was related to his drug use.
0: Right.
1: Although Byrd urged his young protégés to avoid all drugs and just felt that he himself was kind of a lost cause when it came to kicking the habit.
0: Yeah.
1: So yeah, Sonny, he did get involved with drugs and got arrested at one point, ended up doing time in Rikers, two stints. As you mentioned, he wrote those tunes while there, and in the book, I go into
0: probably the best thing that ever happened on Rikers, right?
1: A guy named Armin Jerjorian, who was important to Sonny and some of the other musicians that he encountered at Rikers.
0: Well, that's then what precipitated his
1: there.
0: Yeah, that's what precipitated his move to Chicago and his association with Max Roach and Clifford. It was all about trying to clean up, correct? That's why he went to Chicago.
1: Yeah, well, he voluntarily checked in to an early rehab center in Lexington, Kentucky. And that he took what was then known as the cure. It took about 4 months, 4.5 months. And he was one of the few success stories of that center. After he got out of Lexington, he didn't want to return to New York, where he felt there would be too many temptations.
0: Right.
1: So he went to Chicago, where there were also temptations, but he didn't know as many people there. He knew some. But what he did is he checked into the YMCA and bought a lot of cans of tomato juice and just had his horn with him. And
0: hello. And he worked as a janitor too, correct?
1: Yeah, he worked as a janitor
0: at Lucille
1: at a typewriter factory. They didn't know who he was. They called him Wally. And he just kept working on his music, stayed clean. And when he felt strong enough to go back to the clubs, he went over to a club called the Beehive, where the Clifford Brown Max Roach Quintet had a longstanding residency. And he sat in with the band, and as it turned out, he ended up joining it. So yeah, the kind of the rest is history from there. But at the time, he also had an offer to join what later became known as the first great quintet, the Miles Davis Quintet. And Miles Davis was so certain that Sonny would accept that offer that it was reported in Downbeat that Sonny had joined.
0: Wow.
1: That on the marquee for some of the early dates that band did, Sonny's name was listed. And people showed up to the gig expecting Sonny Rollins.
0: So let's talk about 1956. That begins his sort of most critically acclaimed run. What'd you say, 10 albums, six as a leader, I guess, between then and, what, 58? So what's so special about that era to listeners and to Sonny himself, maybe?
2: Yeah, well, I mean, I think to some extent he was making up for lost time. And he always had a tremendous work ethic, probably the greatest work ethic in the history of jazz of anybody. So, yeah, I mean, he was just making album after album after album. And the way that prestige worked in those days, a recording session might only take a few hours. There was very little playback. They didn't do too many takes. It was kind of first take, best take. And so he just was recording all the time in there. So yeah, Saxophone Colossus, Tenor Madness, and he those are kind of two of the best known albums from that period. Rollins Plays for Bird, was another great one. I mean, you can just listen to any
0: Yeah,
2: album from that period and
0: yeah.
2: just
0: Way
2: kind
0: out
2: of have your
0: west.
2: mind newly blown.
0: Yeah.
2: Way Out West that he recorded for Contemporary Records in Los Angeles, in his first trip to California. But the style that he became known for was the term for it was coined by the musicologist, French horn player, third stream progenitor Günther Schuller, and he called it thematic improvisation.
0: Right.
2: It emerged from an article in a short-lived publication called the Jazz Review, and Schuller called the article "Sonny Rollins and the Challenge of Thematic Improvisation."
0: Right.
2: And the article took as its musical example Blues 7 from Saxophone Colossus, in which Sonny improvised the melody, and his solo is based around one motive or motif that he develops and consistently returns to throughout the entire improvisation. So Schuller asserts that Sonny's style exemplifies a new form of improvisation or a new development in jazz improvisation that is more thematic, equivalent to like sonata form.
0: Right. So is that something that pretty much screwed with his head a bit to have his work analyzed?
2: That's definitely screwed with his head because he wasn't analyzing his own
0: Right.
2: work in the way that someone like Schuller was.
0: Yeah,
2: So, and
0: and a lot of
2: musicologists later on have kind of decided that Schuller's theory is perhaps a bit Eurocentric, and not as in touch with kind of Afrological thinking or groove-based musics.
0: Right.
2: But I think that to some extent, this idea of thematic improvisation is something that Sonny's working with, where he does think more melodically, he does improvise more lyrically, kind of in the Lester Young school. So Sonny has always kind of integrated the horizontal playing of Lester Young with the more vertical or harmonic playing of Coleman Hawkins. He's doing both, but when I talked to Jimmy Heath, he said he really thinks of Sonny Rollins as the key innovator in rhythmic improvisation,
0: Well,
2: that
0: it
2: he plays the saxophone kind of as though he's a drummer.
0: yeah. Well, it's I guess it did screw with something screwed with his head enough that he obviously took the famous hiatus of what was it, for 15 months, I guess, on the bridge. So if you could talk a little bit about that first hiatus for him and, what he devoted himself to when he was away from music.
2: Yeah, I mean, I don't think that it was that article that caused him to take the bridge sabbatical. I think that there were many factors, and I go into that in the book. But primarily, I think it's really that he'd risen to a level of acclaim after toiling in the salt mines for a decade. And he was suddenly finding himself winning all the polls and declared the leading tenor saxophonist of his generation. And Sonny himself didn't buy the hype.
0: Right.
2: He felt that he wasn't measuring up to the yardstick set by his heroes, Charlie Parker, Coleman Hawkins, and many others. So he took this opportunity to step back from music.
0: Yeah.
2: His wife, Lucille, had a steady job. Their rent was low. They were living on the Lower East Side of Manhattan. Mm-hmm. And one day, Sonny was out walking around. He had his horn in tow, as always. And he saw the span of the Williamsburg Bridge. He's yeah. walked out there onto the pedestrian walkway, and suddenly a light bulb went off, and he thought, this is the perfect place to practice.
0: 15 hours a day.
2: Yeah, so he could do it 15 hours a day. One of the challenges for a wind musician, a saxophonist, and I can attest to this, is it annoys the neighbors. I had this experience in college, just playing in a dorm room, you know, and of course, you know, I'm no Sonny Rollins, but I talked to one of Sonny's childhood neighbors, and she recalled him playing all day in the apartment. And, you know, Sonny was sensitive to this issue. And if you're Sonny Rollins, you want to practice 15, 16 hours a day. When he saw the span of Williamsburg Bridge, he thought, this is the perfect place to practice. There's no neighbors to bother. And he also could harmonize with passing tugboats and subway cars going by. And that's where he really developed many of the ideas he was working with and got more comfortable with his own voice. And when he emerged from the bridge a couple years later, in 1961, in the fall of 1961, he felt confident that he could say exactly what he wanted to say.
0: Right.
2: Now, of course, he continued searching and looking for what he referred to as that lost chord. But when he came down from the bridge, he came down as I believe, a fully self-actualized artist.
0: And then that was a totally different direction with the band with Jim Hall.
2: Yeah. So the album that he made after he returned from the bridge sabbatical was called The Bridge. That title came from the producer, George Avakian. And George signed Sonny to a contract at RCA Records. Jim Hall was in that band. And I think that the sonorities he brings to the music, particularly Sonny's rendition of God Bless the Child, that's one that I always come back to. And then there's a live version of that that the group performed on a program called Jazz Casual
0: with Ralph Gleason. Yeah, it's great.
2: It's really just beautiful.
0: Okay, so we're going to talk about Sonny and free jazz at the moment. So let's talk about you know, how that impacted him and changed his style maybe a little bit, and then made him settle into something different.
2: Yeah. So when Sonny took the bridge sabbatical, some people thought that Ornette Coleman might have something to do with it. And I think that Sonny was aware of what Ornette was doing and became one of his early champions. But that wasn't why Sonny went onto the bridge. And Sonny first met Ornette Coleman when he went to California, and he met Don Cherry and Ornette. That was when he went and recorded Way Out West. And, you know, so Sonny recognized what Ornette Coleman was doing immediately when he heard it. Mm-hmm. So when Sonny came down from the bridge, he wanted to respond to that Ornette Coleman sound and what he heard on The Shape of Jazz to Come, what he heard in Ornette Coleman's legendary five spot run where he exploded onto the scene. And he recruited Billy Higgins and Don Cherry into his band. So half of that Ornette Coleman quartet. They went on tour together. They made some of my favorite music, period. I know that when they recorded at the Village Gate, the version of Olio that they played was so long that George Avakian had to cut part of it so it could fit on one side of an LP.
0: Right, yeah.
2: But I think that it's a that he takes what he heard coming out of what came to be known as free jazz, and he integrates it into the bebop tradition, into that language as well. Which, of course, it was all part of that the same continuum, but Sonny recognized that. And I think you can really hear it when you listen to music from that era, to Sonny's music from that era.
0: Then he would go on to have another sabbatical, a second sabbatical, where, you know, he continued. He was a real fitness fiend. You actually, another interesting little tidbit is that he was a part of the JFK Fitness Committee. And, you know, this is when he went to India in the in 68. So tell us a little about that and where that led him musically.
2: Yeah, well, he was never officially part of the committee. I think that there were some talks for him to get involved prior to the JFK assassination. But it never came to fruition. But anyway, Sonny did become very interested in physical fitness. And this was part of what he was doing when he was on the bridge. But he continued everything he was doing on the bridge when he came off the bridge. So he was working on his mental health, his spiritual health, his physical health, and developing his technique as an artist. So when he was on the bridge, he started

0: Eventually, in 1968, Sonny finally made the trip to Mumbai and found an ashram where he studied kind of incognito for a while until a couple jazz fans kind of caught wind that there was a jazz musician in town. They went to every ashram in the area until they found Sonny Rollins. So then his cover was kind of blown again. But yeah, he also, when he was in India, got to hear Bismillah Khan play, and he became interested in circular breathing, which is something that is kind of practiced in the various Indian musical traditions. But yeah, this focus on spirituality and the bigger picture issues, that's something that's central to Sonny Rollins and still is.
1: Well, something else that's central to Sonny is, I guess, after the albums of the mid-50s is sort of his displeasure with his own studio recordings. Tell us a little bit about that, and then again how he ended up bringing in Lucille to sort of produce. And Lucille is a big hero of Sonny's stories, to help him with production and management and just keeping it all together. But let's talk a little bit about that, and maybe a little bit about, which I had not realized until your book, about his how the dental problem sort of plagued his career a bit and his ability to tour and perform.
0: So Sonny came to despise the recording studio. And a big part of that is that he was a perfectionist. He still is. So once he could listen to playback and he had the latitude to record as many takes as he wanted to, nothing was ever good enough. He was always still searching for that lost chord, still felt that he hadn't quite achieved what he wanted to on each take. And ironically, this is one of the reasons why some of the best work he did was in a live performance setting as opposed to in the studio. There just wasn't the opportunity to go back and get it right until the next gig. Yeah, Lucille, his wife, came on as his manager and producer in the early 70s. And she produced his records kind of for the rest of his career. But you asked about dental issues. He was always plagued by dental issues, and musicians always have wind instrument. Wind musicians always have to deal with dental problems to the extent that they arise, because your embouchure is so crucial to your sound. So much so that for a while there was a column in Downbeat magazine called something like "Ask the Dentist." It was written by a
1: Oh my
0: dentist.
1: God, that's fantastic. Gotta check into that. It's great.
0: And there were various dentists who became known as specializing in working in treating jazz musicians.
1: Well, it was,
0: So
1: Well, it sort of was a privy, like I think it's comparable to like knee surgery today. Like I've had a friend who, had problems with his knees in the 60s, and he was operated on by Joe Namath's doctor, and it's just horrible what they did to the knee then. This was prior to arthroscopic, and I'm assuming, when so much of this work was done on Sonny's mouth, the technique, the technology was not where it is now. So
0: yeah, well, he worked with an early exponent of dental implants named Stanley Nelson, who was also a renowned African American dentist.

0: at a time when it was very dominated by white men. And Stanley Nelson was a huge jazz fan, as is his son, Stanley Nelson Jr., the renowned documentary filmmaker, who's, he made a great documentary on Miles Davis not too long ago, and is also a great friend to the music. There's another dentist that Sonny worked with named Philip Terman, who passed away a few years ago, and I interviewed him for the book, actually at the Friars Club. It's where we did the interview.
1: Wow, it's gone now, I believe.
0: Yeah, or something. Well, I hope they bring it back. But anyway, Sonny wrote a song in honor of Dr. Terman, Dr. Phil. And there were several people who did that. Phil Woods, I think, also has a song for him. Anyway, so yeah,
1: He's
0: dental
1: the
0: issues.
1: Dr. Robert of jazz. The
0: That's
1: Dr.
0: right.
1: Robert.
0: That's that's right. So yeah, like teeth are kind of can be the Achilles heel for a lot of musicians.
1: Well, speaking of live, and speaking of documentaries, let's talk a bit about the famous concert, which is 2 miles from me here, which is something I wrote a story about, which you were so kind enough to quote in your book. It's from the documentary called Saxophone Colossus and Sonny's famous performance at Opus 40 in Socrates.
0: Yeah, so this performance has become immortalized through the great Robert Muggy's film Saxophone Colossus. And I don't think Muggy realized at the time that the performance would be considered so significant. Because he was also filming Sonny's concerto, which was performed in
1: Right.
0: Japan.
1: That was great too.
0: And that's prominently featured in the film as well. But I do think at this point that people, when they think of the kind of iconic moment in that documentary, it is the moment when Sonny's playing at Opus 40 in Socrates, and he takes a leap off the stage about 6 feet down or so.
1: Right.
0: And he was known to take this kind of leap of faith and walk into the audience during performances. But on this particular occasion, he broke his heel.
1: Right.
0: And the band didn't realize it at first. And they became a little bit concerned when Sonny didn't stand up and start walking through the crowd as he usually would. But then he came back in, picked it up with Autumn Nocturne, after he had finished his cadenza,
1: Yeah.
0: and he ended up playing the rest of the concert on his back with a broken
1: Right.
0: heel in excruciating pain.
1: Yeah.
0: So this is kind of symbolic of Sonny's work ethic, of his resilience, of his persistence.
1: Yeah.
0: Yeah, I
1: Well,
0: mean, it's just an amazing moment.
1: interestingly, I saw him live about, I believe it was about 2 weeks after that on the City Line boat tour. I think you write about it in the book, and I actually looked up the performances available like on YouTube, and he was in a Lazy Boy lounger with his foot, with his heel, whatever, in a cast, and he started with it was sort of like G-Man. I believe he played a version of Isn't She Lovely that went on for like 45 minutes and was like the most amazing thing probably I've ever seen. So that was an amazing thing. Also, around that time or a little bit before, you talk about him working with the Rolling Stones, recording, I think it was Slave and Waiting on a Friend. So how did that come about? And did that do anything for his career or his pocketbook or?
0: Well, it definitely he got paid for it, but he was extremely ambivalent about making that record and recording on the Stones' Tattoo You. It kind of came about as a bit of a lark, and his wife really wanted him to do it, but Sonny wasn't really interested at first. He felt that the Stones' music was derivative of blues, that there was some kind of cultural appropriation going on. He wasn't sure about doing it. Also, he had his own band that he was leading, and he didn't want to play second fiddle to anyone. The last thing he wanted was to feel like he'd been trotted out as some kind of novelty act. But in truth, Charlie Watts was a huge Sonny Rollins fan, huge jazz fan, also a great jazz drummer in his own right. And he wanted to get Sonny to play the saxophone solos on the album. And they didn't think he would do it at first, and Sonny was resistant, but at the urging of Lucille, he agreed to do it. And as the story goes, Mick Jagger asked Mick Jagger to dance what he wanted him to do. And Sonny didn't hear the album until he was in the grocery store one day, and it kind of pricked up his ears. He heard a saxophone solo. Oh, that's kind of interesting. Oh, wait a second, that's me. But they asked him to come on tour on the back of that album. And at the time, it was a record-breaking tour. They wanted to pay him an ungodly amount of money to do it, but he refused. He also refused to be credited on the album. So that's why there's no credit to Sonny or really to anybody on that album. I think it's a great kind of meeting of the minds, that album,
1: And that solo on Slave, it's kind of like at the end of it, he does something that almost sounds like he's playing Inside Out. The first time I had heard it, actually, I was in Mexico at a beach and staying in a hut on a straw canvas thing. And some guy was just had ingested something that probably was illegal. And he just listened to this song again and again on repeat the whole night. And it's pretty great. So that was a great moment. Another great moment, we'll take it to the end here, is I don't know if you saw the 80th, this is the 80th birthday concert he did where he played with Ornette Coleman.
0: Yeah, of course.
1: Yeah, that was let's take it to, where Sonny's, the latter part of his career, like you said, he was more comfortable with his live recording. So there were a number of live albums that came out. And unfortunately, for those who don't know, Sonny, in some ways, his career was sort of victimized by what happened on 9/11, possibly to some degree. So if you can kind of go into that and take us to where he is these days.
0: Yeah, the 80th birthday concert was really a reunion for many of the artists that Sonny had worked with in the past, including Jim Hall. Roy Hargrove was a young artist that Sonny had mentored. And most notably, it represented his first onstage meeting with Ornette Coleman.
1: Yeah.
0: And unfortunately also their last. But it was unclear if Ornette would even show up for the concert or how it would go. But Ornette does show up, and they do play for about 21 minutes.
1: Yeah.
0: And it's it's really just, I think, an unbelievable performance. And fortunately, it was recorded. So
1: that
0: you
1: was
0: can hear
1: released.
0: It if you listen
1: Yeah.
0: to it was released on the Road Shows.
1: Yeah, right.
0: And series.
1: Which volume? Yeah.
0: You can hear them do Sunny Moon for Two. And yeah, you know, like I said, it's 20 minutes plus recording Sonny Rollins with Ornette Coleman. And it also represents a reconciliation for the two of them.
1: Mm-hmm.
0: They had not seen each other for a long time. And they resolved some tension that they had between them. And they were really very close friends. Very, very close friends. So, yeah. But a few years later, Sonny retired as a result of a pulmonary fibrosis diagnosis. And it's very likely that this was precipitated by his exposure to debris from 9/11,
1: right?
0: Because he was living about six blocks from the towers.
1: Yeah,
0: and he
1: it
0: was
1: down.
0: There that day and got stuck in his apartment, had to be escorted by the National Guard out of the building. But he was outside and breathed in some of that stuff. And studies have shown that there is a strong correlation between exposure to the debris from 9/11 and the development of pulmonary fibrosis. So he at first was depressed about not being able to play. It was like breathing for him.
1: Mm-hmm.
0: But over time, he arrived at an acceptance and he began diving deeper and deeper into his spiritual pursuits. So that's what he's concerned with today. And he's dedicated himself to promoting the idea of living by the golden rule.
1: Mm-hmm.
0: And you know, that's where he is today. So, you know, it's really a blessing that we still have him here on the planet.
1: Mm-hmm.
0: And he lives in Woodstock.
1: Right.
0: So
1: I haven't seen him at the grocery store. I mean, I see Tony Levin at the grocery store. I see Juma Sultan at the grocery store. I've not run into Sonny, but he's in his 90s, and that's okay. But so I have to say again, this is one fantastic book. I think you've written the book on Sonny, and there won't be any more, or there shouldn't be any more. Just some things for people who don't know Sonny. What three albums might you say this is a great starting off point, and why, for people to listen to?
0: Great starting off point. You can start with Saxophone Colossus. You might want to listen to The Bridge. And then also, I would say Miles Davis, Bag's Groove.
1: Yeah. Cool. And then you've also written, I want to talk about what, you know, briefly, you've written two other really well-known books, one on Lou Reed and one on Patti Smith. And is there anything that we can look forward to in the way you work 10 years or so?
0: Nothing to date, but eventually, yeah, I hope I can write another book. But yeah, nothing in the works quite yet.
1: Yeah, again, this was, for folks who don't know, this was 7 years of work. Again, 750 pages, 400 pages of footnotes, 200 interviews. And again, the way I read it, I do a lot of book reviews and I read pretty fast, but I took my time with this one because I was constantly jumping back and forth to Spotify and my own record collection as I went through it, which was a great way to sort of do this. Well, thank you so much for your time. And I would recommend everybody go out there and get Aiden's book, Saxophone Colossus. Thanks again, Aiden.
0: Thanks so much for having me.

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3: 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Y'all take a chill! 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And that's the double truth, Ruth!
4: 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The piece you're about to hear is called Oscillations, by Belgian sound and visual duo Claire Williams and Julien Poitevin. Oscillations is a live sonic performance for radio that uses our communicating machines to interact with the electromagnetic waves and vibrations that surround us. Sonifying the electromagnetic activity of the sun, meteors and radio echoes coming through the atmosphere, the activity of tweaks and spherics oscillating in the ionosphere, or tuning into the local radio station. These are some of the electromagnetic waves that Oscillations uses to propel us on an immersive journey into the invisible. Here's Oscillations.

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Bonjour.

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15: This is Iru Ekpenobi for the Waveform Radio Art Archive. Blue Black Abyss is an auditory excavation of the blues and chronicling of its spiral into the abyss of the past, present, and future of Black sound and cultural production. Artist, curator, and Mississippi River Indigent Bluebone hosts and MCs this hour-long radio program in which they thread sound through and across the Black Atlantic, highlighting the use of melismatic technique from the call to prayer to Southern American blues, to Black gospel soloists, to the chorus string music of Tumani Diabate, back to the Black American fiddle. These connective tissues grow and blossom throughout this piece, as blue offers an education in generations of Black sonic tradition and how each style compounds influence on the other. This is Blue Black Abyss.

It's the Twilight Hour on KFAI 90.3, and you are currently 777 feet below sea and diving with me, the booger, the butter, the ballet, the blue, the bee. You are now tuned into the Blue Black Abyss, a study of transformative black grief and the intimacy that rests between our pain and pleasure. This is a collection of Afro lullabies, meditations, hymns, and circles of sorrow and joy alike. An auditory excavation of the blues and chronicling of its spiral into the abyss of the past, present, and future of black sound. The vocal style of many blues singers using melisma, wavy intonation, and so forth is a heritage of the regions of West Africa that had been in contact with the Arabic Islamic world since the 7th and 8th centuries. Melisma is the use of many notes in one syllable. Wavy intonation refers to a series of notes that veer from the major to minor scale and back again. This is very common in the Black American patterning of the blues and the Muslim call to prayer.

Boys, if you want to go down to Mr. Charlie and don't get hurt, go down Monday morning.

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Boy, she looking for me, she looking for me, ha, ha.

You are now tuned in to the Blue Black Abyss. You were just listening to the Levy Camp Holler, and before that, the Muslim Call to Prayer. Now, both of those, I selected both of them because they're a study of that vocal styling, of that melisma, of that wavy intonation. And now, I really want to connect between the continent and Black America, how that styling has affected our instrumentation. So we're going to get into Twinkie Clark with A Mighty Fortress.

Twinkie, Albernita Clark, a true black American genius, queen of the Hammond B3 organ. They say they call her Twinkie because her eyes light up like stars. I think Twinkie sees stars. She is truly one of my favorite musicians. And when I think about that level of genius, it takes me to the continent and it takes me

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And this next song from him is entitled Bilambam. And in it, you can hear some of those melismatic qualities and just the complexity of Cora playing. And I want you to put that up against Twinkie's piano and organ playing and just see how you can connect and see what you can hear. So again, this is Tumani Diabate with Balake Sisoko, Bilambam, from the New Ancient Strings collection. Enjoy.

they blew. Low down, aching heart is lacking such a killing me by the grave.

when you talk about the blue note, when you talk about that blue feeling, you talking about the truth. And Good Intentions from Michelle and Dayo Cello is certainly the truth. You were just listening to that. One of my favorite songs of all time, and I think it's an excellent representation of that connection from that continent to the Americas and how that sound lives in the future of blue sound. Right before that was Robert Johnson with his Preaching Blues. You know, Robert Johnson is the brother that said he sold his soul at the crossroads to the devil to learn how to play that guitar the way that he did. Well, yeah, I played him right after Tumani Diabate's Bilambam because I really wanted to show the connection and how they address those strings and approach them. You know, when so much of that is the blues sound, is that slide guitar. So we can see that the connection between the kora and that sliding guitar and, you know, that wavy intonation, you know, that comes through the instrumentation. But next, we're going to head down to the Delta, down to Louisiana, and we're going to get into some Southern soul music, that cookout shit. This next track is one of my favorites, and it's coming from Sir Charles Jones, okay? The Love Machine, the one and only. All right, this is Just Can't Let Go. Go ahead, Sir Charles, sing your song.

you can't let go. It's the thematics for me. It's the things that the blues help you feel. You know, it's the connection of experience. And, you know, I said we was going to stay in the Southern blues, but we going to come back. But we going to take a quick trip to the future, to the 2000s. We going to visit Brandy on that aphrodisiac. This is Necessary from Brandy. This is about the blue thematic, the blue feels, you know what I'm saying, and the connection of experience.

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I'll take the time and I'll take the chance. Yeah, that's a blue thematic right there. That's a blue feeling. You know, if you ever felt like that, raise a hand, light a cigarette, but don't smoke it. Yeah, so I told y'all we was going to be getting right back into that Southern soul, and that's what we're going to do. This is none other than Nelly Tyga Travis. Look, she ain't no joke. And this is If I Back It Up. After that, it's going to be Lusta Baker with Sunshine. You are now tuned in to the Blue Black Abyss. We taking it up.

Now come on, show me what you're working with. Oh yeah, I like it like that. I think you got something there, baby.

Yes, indeed. I had to pick the mix up. You know, and at this point, if you've been tuned into the Blue Black Abyss, you've heard a mix of things from the Muslim call to prayer to the Levy Camp holler. Okay, and now we at the Southern Soul. And the Southern Soul music tradition really just lives out that how we flip the grief and turn it to joy. You know, how we take the pain and we make pleasure from it. And this is a practice of ours, especially in Black America. And now I want to highlight another practice of that flipping of the pain into the joy, you know, endurance into ecstasy. We're going to take us a trip down, way down to New Orleans, and we're going to dig into that bounce beat. This is a mix from DJ Rabbit, Selena Johnson, I'm Your Woman, and to Sweet Thing from Coco. Let's go.

Hey, hey, I'm only what you make me, baby. Don't walk away, don't be so shady. Don't want your mind, don't want your money. These words I say, they may sound funny, but oh, sweet thing, sweet thing. Don't you know you're my everything? You are now tuned into the Blue Black Abyss. Give me a kiss. Mwah. I'm just playing. But I have a little something exclusive for y'all that I'm going to share, and it's a clip of some audio work I've been doing from my film, my experimental parable, In This Wicked Womb. And it's a mix of some whale calls and some reverberation channels and Nicole Ray's Testing Our Love. It's a favorite of mine, and hopefully y'all can get into the mix. Enjoy.

You are now tuned in to 90.3, 777 feet below sea. And I'm the booger, the butter, the ballet, the blue, the B, the V, the V. You are now tuned into the Blue Black Abyss. Thank you for rocking with me. This next track is from Rafael Sadiq, another genius, incomparable, never to be duplicated. This is off of one of his newest albums, and the name of the track is I'm Feeling Love. Rock with it. See what you think.

I'm feeling la la la la la. What an ascension. That's a free float right there. That's below sea level, as I would like to call it. Let's go a little deeper. Yeah. Let's spiral a little deeper. Yeah, fasten your seatbelt. We in the submarine now, okay? We gonna go to Tweet, the Southern Hummingbird, okay? When you talk about a one and only, when you talk about a conjurer, a witch, that's Miss Tweet. This next song is one of her deepest tracks, and it's entitled Drunk, okay? And it's quite the intoxication.

Ooh-wee. When you talking about connection of experience, when you talking about feels, that's it. Miss Tweet, Missy Elliott, they did some masterful work, you know, with the Southern Hummingbird. Long live the Southern Hummingbird. And Miss Tweet, we adore you, we love you. She's still bringing fire and deep water till this day. This next track, you know, we gonna let it lead us out, is from another one of my favorite conjurers. You know, some people call it a vocal Bible, some people disagree, but what I really think it is about Brandy is that she's the truth. You know what I'm saying? Her vocal styling, her patterning, you know, it recalls back to that Muslim call to prayer, to that Levy Camp holler, you know, and Brandy is a Macomb, Mississippi girl, you know, so that's her foundation, that's the root. And I think she really brilliantly carries the blues and that blueness with her into the future. So this is from her latest album, B7, released in 2020. This is Lucid Dreams. It's gonna lead us out. You have now been tuned into the Blue Black Abyss.

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5: Hello, and welcome to this edition of Backtracks in Time. I'm Jack Sensabaugh, and today we're going to be talking about the landmark that we're all familiar with on the hill right across the river from Catskill, Olana, the home of Frederick Church, and how they will be celebrating the 200th anniversary of his birth this year. As we all know, Church was a student of Thomas Cole, whose estate we have on the side of the river. And my guests today are Maggie Dimmock, Associate Curator Olana of the Olana Partnership, Dan Bigler, Historic Site Assistant, New York State Parks at Olana, and Carolyn Keough, Director of Education and Public Programs, the Olana Partnership. So welcome to all of you. Thank you for being here.
6: Thanks for having us.
5: I should say for the second time, we're going to do the show back in January, and because of some communication issues on yours truly's part, we were not able to record, so they were nice enough to come back again in much better weather, too, not freezing outside. So thank you again for that. So how about we'll have some just general history of Olana. So Dan, would you like to do a little of that?
7: So as you mentioned, Frederick Edwin Church was born 200 years ago, May 4th, 1826, in Hartford, Connecticut. He was the first, and it would turn out the last, student of Thomas Cole, and came to this area and literally to write here in Catskill for the first time when he was 18 years old in 1844 to study with Cole. Mm-hmm. During those studies, Cole would also bring Church on sketching trips all over the region, including to what eventually became Frederick Church's property at Olana, right across the river. Following that, Church went to New York City to start making his own name in the art world there, and by about the mid-1850s and the time that he was in his early 30s himself, he was already well-established as one of the leading artists in the country, commanding prices of upwards of $10,000 per painting for his major works, and he was one of the first American artists to charge admission for single-picture gallery shows of his paintings. So just to see them in their shows, he would pay a quarter at the door, or more or less $5 in today's terms. When he was showing what is arguably still his masterpiece, his single greatest work, certainly his most famous work, The Heart of the Andes, which today is at the Metropolitan in New York City, he met his future wife, Isabel Carnes, among the crowds who came to see it. And following their wedding the next year, Church started looking for a place to build his home and start his family. I'm sure Isabel was on board with that idea as well. Mm-hmm. And he remembered a hilltop across the river, just outside Hudson in Greenport, that Cole had brought him sketching. So they went to hopefully purchase it. The hilltop wasn't actually for sale at that point, but they did buy a 126-acre farm down the hill and had a house designed by the office of Richard Morris Hunt called Cozy Cottage built, which also still stands today on the Olana property. About 7 years later, the hilltop did become available. Church jumped at the chance to purchase it, of course, and actually hired Richard Morris Hunt once again to design a French chateau-styled building. But before any construction on that original plan started, Church and his family left on what became an 18-month grand tour. Ooh. So think a trip similar to what Mark Twain took for his book, The Innocents Abroad, not exactly the same, but a similar itinerary through places like the Holy Land, mainland Europe, the British Isles, et cetera, et cetera. But especially in the Middle East, they became fascinated by the Moorish and Persian architecture and decorative styles. And Church did certainly pick up some ideas from some elements of European architecture as well during that trip. But long story short, by the time they got back to the States in 1869, they did not want the French chateau designed for them anymore. They wanted a house incorporating elements of the styles they'd seen abroad. So they actually tried a few different designs, one by Hunt, one by Calvert Vaux of Central Park fame, and ultimately Church figured the only way he'd really get what he actually wanted was to design the building himself. So ultimately he did keep Calvert Vaux on hand as Vaux himself called himself for the project, a consulting architect. But other than filling in mechanical details, designing the foundation, placing load-bearing walls, et cetera, which was a good idea to have Vaux there to do, since Church had no actual training in architecture to speak of himself. Otherwise, Church designed what he wanted and created a house that even he himself had trouble describing. In one letter, he called it Persian and Moorish, not one more than the other. Another letter, he said it was Persian adapted to the Occident. It really is an amalgamation of elements of styles he had seen in his travels, some elements from places he had never been, such as Persian tile designs and things of that nature. They never actually made it to Persia or modern Iran during their trip. There are some European elements like mansard roofs and things of that nature as well. And construction on the main house started 1870. They moved in 2 years later, and it took another 4 years or so to complete the initial round of decoration. Church later, about 20 years later, had a new wing added onto the house. And for him, it always was a work in progress. The same was true of the landscape. And just to dispel one misconception, the main house is not Olana. The main house did not have a name. Olana was actually the entire, by the end of his lifetime, 250-acre property that Church owned. The entire site was Olana, and that entire site became essentially a living canvas for Church unto itself. He in his later years, became heavily arthritic, which never stopped him from painting, but it did slow him down. He wasn't able to do the giant showpiece canvases he was famous for in his prime. And at the same time, taste in art had largely moved on from the Hudson River School after the Civil War, so there wasn't as much demand even for what he was painting. So the grounds at Olana themselves essentially became a living canvas. He had thousands of trees planted each year, by some estimates anywhere from 1,000 to 8,000 each season as he lived here for 40 years in total. He had a 10-acre lake carved out of kind of a marshy area at the bottom of the property, which if you come to visit Olana, you'll see directly to your right not long after pulling into the site from 9G. And like the main house, the grounds were, for him, always an ongoing, ever-evolving and changing project. Church himself passed away in 1900. His wife Isabel had passed 11 months prior in 1899. In their late years, their youngest son, Lewis, had come home to essentially serve as kind of a property manager and help them out with anything that they needed assistance with in their later years. Because of that, although all of their surviving children got money inheritances, one actually got a guarded trust fund. That's a whole other story. But generally speaking, they all got cash. But it was Lewis, the youngest son, who inherited.

0: Sally Church died in 1964. Mm-hmm. It went to one of her relatives, and again, to make a long story short, ultimately, after initial plans to sell it at auction, it was ultimately purchased by a combination of efforts from a group called Olana Preservation, which the art historian David Huntington had assembled, and ultimately New York State itself. And it was purchased officially in 1966, made a state historic site at that point. And the public opening was just the next year in 1967. And we've been doing tours in some form or another ever since then.
1: Yeah, I remember going there for, I think, the first time I was playing about almost 13, which would make it 1983, do the math on that. But it wasn't until many years later, late 90s, I was friends with somebody. He says, you want to go for a walk over to Lana? Okay, sure. I never knew that they had all the trails. Mm. When I was over there with family, it was just go in and go in the house. I never knew about all this. She says, you didn't know about all this? I said, no, I didn't know.
0: Yeah, actually, I think I actually neglected to mention the trails. Those trails, and it's about a five-mile trail system, those were actually carriage drives that Church laid out. And some of them were specifically just to see certain views that he wanted to show you, either of the main house from the bottom of the hill or looking out over the Catskill Mountains across the river from Ridge Road. Notably, the road known as Crown Hill Road does not actually go anywhere. It just goes to a hilltop, makes a loop so you can see the view up the hill towards the main house, and then comes back down. So it was specifically to give you that experience of seeing that view. And those trails are, well, those carriage roads originally are open as walking trails today.
2: Mm-hmm. And I feel like you're in good company. I think that misconception is shared by many visitors who come, you know, thinking that Olana is a house. And we've been working so much over the past, you know, decades to really educate folks into understanding that Olana is this entire composed landscape and really a longstanding project, as Dan pointed out, over, you know, 40 years of Church's life.
0: Yeah, longstanding and just like it was in Church's day, always ongoing as well.
1: I love doing this. I learn these little tidbits I never knew. Even the middle name, Frederick Edwin Church. Oh, okay. You know, there's something right there.
0: And there was actually a completely unrelated portrait artist named Frederick Stewart Church, active roughly around the same time, just to make things more confusing.
1: No problem there, right?
0: No relation that I know. but just an odd coincidence.
1: Oh, sure, I have a Frederick Church painting. Not the Frederick Church. Thank you very much, Dan, for that history. So I know this is a big year, celebrating the 200th anniversary of Church's birth. Maggie, there's a lot of special events coming up this year. The year's still, I'm about halfway through, so we can still do this. Just like I said, this was supposed to be January. You know? So, oops.
3: Well, in some ways, it's sort of appropriate that we're sitting here together at the end of May, because Church's actual 200th birthday was on May 4th of this year. In fact, we had a big birthday party, a free community day up at Olana with all sorts of things, free ice cream, a lot of different music from across the globe, farm animals. But it is true. I mean, this year, as 2026, as this 200th anniversary year or 200th birthday year for Church, I mean, for those of us who work at Olana, you know, those like myself and Carolyn with the Olana Partnership and Dan, who's with the New York State Parks, I mean, we live and breathe Olana as a work of art, as a designed landscape, and Church is very much at the center of that. But in some ways, this anniversary is an opportunity, I think, especially for us. We saw it as a way to sort of think about how Frederick Church is thought of at a national level or even international level. And, you know, the Olana Partnership organized the Frederick Church 200 project as a way of organizing a series of events, exhibitions, publications, and other projects that would happen throughout the year that would help to kind of extend Church's legacy, bring him back into the conversation as a really relevant person, his story being very relevant to us today, and also as an artist that's more complex and frankly more global in outlook than perhaps the moniker of the Hudson River School would imply. So what we've been doing at the Olana State Historic Site, sort of our central project, is

0: course, a major exhibition, a loan exhibition that's happening in our Sharp Family Gallery. It opened just the other week on middle of May. It's going to be on view through October 25th. The title of the show is Frederick Church Global Artist. We've worked with an incredible team of guest curators, including Betsy Kornhauser, who's a curator emerita at the Metropolitan Museum of Art, Tim Berenger and Jenny Robb, who are two art historians from Yale University. And they've organized both an exhibition that's very comprehensive in scope, but also a major publication that we've just worked on with Yale University Press, both under the title Frederick Church Global Artist, putting forth this idea of church as a figure, an American figure, a North American figure who was working at a time in which his outlook and his travels were really international in scope and really focused on the idea of travel, especially in the Americas, and sort of bringing that sense of the environment, of the natural world, to this sort of new American nation. You know, Church was born in 1826, which was 50 years after the signing of the Declaration of Independence.
1: Right. Another
0: major
1: anniversary,
0: so of course,
1: this year.
0: Yeah, we're also celebrating America's 250 this year. So it's a really apt time to really think about, I think, church as almost a figure that's really ripe for helping us understand something almost about ourselves and about the idea of a celebrated artist in his own time, as he very much was, and what the sort of various ways of understanding what it meant to be successful, both financially and reputationally as an artist at that time, sort of implies. You know, we've invited a group of scholars to write for this publication that's accompanying the exhibition, many of whom are emerging voices, writing from the perspectives of South American scholars, indigenous scholars, scholars of decorative art and design, you know, in some cases, people who've really thought about church for the first time, but are bringing different critical lenses. The idea is just to kind of reinvigorate and sort of demonstrate how the project of looking at the past can really be fruitful for new examinations.
1: Yes.
0: So it's been a major year for us, but then we're also hoping and we're very excited at how successful it's been that others are taking up this call to action. There are 70 museums, or actually over 70 museums across the country that hold a painting by Frederick Church in their collection. Many of those museums have decided to take up and participate in this 200th anniversary year, whether that's with a special exhibition, as is the case at the National Gallery, the Wadsworth Athenaeum, the Detroit Institute of Art, the Albany Institute up here in our neighborhood, the Thomas Cole site here in Catskill. or in some cases, special programming, a new interpretive label. I was just talking to the curators at the Colby College Museum of Art who, because of this anniversary, finally undertook a long gestating research project to retitle a church painting in their collection that for years they'd attributed to being a scene of Newport Mountain on Mount Desert Island. And of course, being in Maine themselves, all of their visitors said, absolutely not. That's not what's depicted there. And through research, they've been able to find out, yes, of course, this was actually titled, you know, Campfire in the Maine Wilderness we're sort of seeing it as an impetus, I think, within the museum community to kind of think about, new research, new ways of looking at church as an artist, because this is an opportunity for so many institutions to look at their own collections anew. And it's been really gratifying for us at Olana to see what's happening out there, but then, of course, also welcome people to Olana as this kind of the central work of church's life.
1: Oh, yeah.
2: I also think it's important to note that, you know, what's been so exciting about this year is we're really kind of firing on all fronts, on all cylinders, in addition to, you know, working with national partners and international partners to highlight this artist. We also are just so thrilled that this is the first biography is being published this year by the author Victoria Johnson. And so that text, Frederick Church, it's his first biography, Glorious Country is the title of it, really introduces the artist to a brand new audience as well. Maybe folks outside the museum or the art world, people who have never even heard of the artist before.
1: Right.
2: And so we're seeing this really as an opportunity for all of us to kind of revisit this figure or maybe learn about him for the very first time.
0: Mm-hmm.
2: Yeah.
1: So there's some it's that book and the other books that are coming out about him this year.
2: We have, yeah. Do you want to talk about you too?
0: Well, it's a major year for readers who are interested in Olana and Frederick Church. So as Carolyn mentioned, Victoria Johnson's biography was just published earlier this month. The first, as she said, biography of Church for a general audience. We've also been so excited to work with a local author here in our community who lives in Hudson, Anique Lafarge, who earlier in March published a book titled Composing Olana. And this is a really unique text that's organized. It's a series of essays that are basically sort of a way of organizing walking trips along those carriage trails that Dan mentioned through the property of Olana itself that kind of give you a self-guided sense of how to delve into history, both history of the church family and Olana, but also environmental history, indigenous history. So it's a really, it's a fantastic book for anyone who spends time at Olana, especially if they come to walk, if they come to spend time there in a way that's not a guided tour. We, of course, have this exhibition catalog that I mentioned, but we're also publishing another book at the end of this year with Rizzoli, the Olana Partnership is, which is going to be focused on essentially the first popular or general audience text that will deal with this story of the design of Olana as a united work of landscape and architecture. And we're really excited because it's going to be sort of bringing together research and original architectural drawings, photographs, all of which have been really informing the work that's happened on a research level over the years in terms of restoration, landscape restoration, architectural restoration, but bringing it to a popular audience. So that'll be coming out in September of this year.
1: Wonderful. A lot of things going on. I know there's some, as I said earlier, some general events and activities normal, maybe outside of that.
2: We're so tired. Yes. There's so much happening this year. Well, as Maggie pointed out, we just finished our kind of big birthday celebration, which is in the spirit of Frederick Church's birthday. But we'll have celebrations all year. We've been doing a program since, I think we're on our very third year of the program, called A Third Thursday, Tercer Jueves, where we offer tours and other programs to the public to really engage folks in the site and in the park. And what we're really thrilled about is this year we're honing in on this kind of global artist theme and offering a series of summer performances on the third Thursday of every month by musicians from around the world, many of whom actually hail from some of the countries that were deeply inspirational for Church. So this upcoming June, we're kicking things off with our very first Third Thursday with a wonderful performance by a local band, Ilari, who are going to be performing for us. They're led by an Afro-Peruvian percussionist, so that'll be our very first performance. Okay. In July, we're going to be welcoming Mario Rincon, who's a wonderful guitar player who will be bringing the sounds of Andalusia to the site during sunset. So these performances are always timed in the evening, so they'll be between 5 and 7 p.m. In August, we're going to be doing a family-friendly screening of the film Holes. So there'll be something for everybody all summer long. And September, we're so excited to welcome La Manga, who's a group from Brooklyn, an all-female Colombian band, really hearkening to Church's deep experiences in Colombia that informed Heart of the Andes, which Dan talked a little bit about. And then we're wrapping the season with a jazz performance in October. So there's a little bit of something for everybody.
1: Yes, I guess so.
2: And we're really just thrilled to be able to invite folks to the site during a peak season for us, which is these beautiful summer sunset moments. So we're really excited about it.
1: I remember going up there, there's a quick story on my own, years ago, probably about 20 some odd years ago, with this friend who told me about all these trails. This is before the skywalk and all this stuff. So we walked across the bridge from Catskill, then tried to go down 9G along the side of the road, trying not to get killed in the process. And then up the hill, I think she picked the wrong path. I said, oh, God. We're trying to get there for the sunset. We're seeing the buildings of Columbia Green College. We're on the wrong side here. Well, then we sat and enjoyed the sunset, but all I'm thinking is, I got to walk back. The next day, I was going up the stairs at work, and a coworker said, "Jack, is everything all right?" Because I wasn't running up the stairs like I normally do. I could feel it right in my thighs.
2: Well, thankfully, there's other ways to get to now, now, sunset yes. eat more easily at
1: home. Yeah. So these old memories.
2: I'll also just note, you know, Maggie mentioned Anik Lafarge's text.
1: Yes.
2: And Anik's been doing some research around music at the site. And so I think there's something to be said for, you know, we know Church and his family were living on the property. They had two Chickering pianos. Music was something that they enjoyed. And so I'm just really excited about, you know, thinking about the site as a place where people were, you know, enjoying music, having picnics out on the lawn, and hopefully we can kind of recreate some of that for our visitors today.
3: Yeah, sure church even maintained friendships with a few notable musicians of his time, George William Warren, and for that time, very innovative Louisiana composer Louis Moreau Gottschalk, both of whom actually wrote pieces that were meant to accompany some of Church's paintings.
1: Okay. Well, this has been a wonderful information-filled show. I want to thank all of you for joining me again after all the mess a few months ago. So I do appreciate that. And for all the history on Alana and the events coming up, thank you for your time. And it's been a pleasure having you.
3: Thank you.
2: Thanks for having us.
1: Okay. Yeah. And to all the listeners, let's sign off. Stay tuned for my next broadcast. I think will be in July. So have a great day and on listening to Radio for Open Ears, WGXC 90.7. Thank you. Bye-bye.
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0: This is Charles Ruas. You're about to hear William Burroughs reading from Naked Lunch, followed by an interview. This program was recorded in 1975 when William Burroughs returned to New York from Tangiers, where he had been living. The program is from my archives and was originally broadcast on WBAI in New York.
1: I first met William Burroughs on the printed page, but of course I'd heard about him from my brother, Brian Gysin, who in the late 1950s wrote to me and said that he had met a new friend and that he'd been helping him with his writing and working on a book.
2: Felicity Mason introduces William Burroughs and his work through her reminiscences about her first reactions to Naked Lunch.
1: And then Brown came to visit me in the summer, I should think, of 60. I was living in Rome, and I remember we were walking down the Via Veneto, and we stopped at a bookstore, and he said, "I would like to buy you a book which has just come out. It's called The Naked Lunch, and it's by my new friend, William Burroughs." It was an unlikely place to find the book amongst smart magazines, on a very smart kind of jet-set international street. However, there it was in this little green cover, the Olympia edition, and Brown bought it for me, and I took it home. And that night, I met William Burroughs for the first time on the printed page, as I was telling you. And I was a little appalled at first. I was a little frightened. It was grotesque. It certainly hit hard below the belt, and I mean below the belt. Then I got into it, found it remarkably poetic, but I didn't yet find it funny. I think it wasn't until it was explained to me that it was satire and that it was comic that I really understood that. I think the first time you come into contact with Burroughs, at least in those days, when it was really a new type of writing, now of course he has imitators and we've all read him and reread him, but in those days, it really did strike you as being, well, violent, sadistic, masochistic. So it was a great surprise to me when I finally got to Paris, which I suppose was at the end of 60 or the beginning of 61, to actually meet William Burroughs himself. I called on my brother, who had moved into a very cheap, sleazy hotel. I was horrified to see him living in such conditions. He was in this very dirty little room with it was like a cold water tenement, that hotel. You climbed up grey stairs with holes in them, with reeking, smelly jars on every floor, with rats coming out. And then finally you got up to the bedrooms, which were just little cold water bedrooms with peeling wallpapers and terrible furniture, or no furniture. And there was my brother Brown Gysin, and, to my great surprise, the author of that strange book I just read, William Burroughs. A very neat gentleman he was, and I use the word gentleman advisedly, in a little trilby hat, with his beautifully shined handmade shoes, and an English raincoat, sitting on the bed because there was nowhere else to sit, and looking like a very quiet businessman who's maybe just lost his business. It was then that I began to realize what a witty man he was. Because in that very deadpan way of his, he comes out with some very funny remarks, poignant and witty and pertinent to any subject. And I thought, well, now I've really got to go back and read this book again. It can't have been written by this man. So I bought myself another copy, and I went back to my hotel, which was a cheap hotel, but just one step better, and I read the book again. And having talked to both of them, I realized that it was funny, satirical, and all those ghastly, gruesome aspects of life, with a capital L, that was all in there. And this time I began to laugh. And for the next 6 months, I suppose we saw each other almost daily. We usually had dinner every night. There were four of us, my brother Brown Gysin, myself, a boy called Ian Somerville, and William Burroughs. Ian, who was into recording and into all kinds of interesting sound things. My brother, who's mainly a painter. And they were getting off the ground what was going to turn out to be a combination of visual art, a spoken and written art, and launching a kind of psychedelic beat movement. That was a thing that appealed to me very much about those 6 months in Paris when I was with the beat group, mm-hmm. as I suppose we can call them,
3: yeah.
1: In that beat hotel, that although they were all very way-out characters and mm-hmm. very strange and very peculiar by my slightly bourgeois standards, they were all very nice people. I mean, some of them were ghastly junkies, some of them were terrible pieces of trade, some of them were really way-out people about to flip over anything, and some of them were gangsters, and some of them were, well, just people you wouldn't usually know, let's put it that way. But they were all essentially so human, so nice, so warm, so quiet. I mean, a lot of them were maybe characters out of William's writings, because you always use things out of your own life and personalities you've met. But basically, they were just human beings that you like to know. And I was very happy to be around all of them.
4: Kerouac says in Vanity of Deleuze, "I am not I am, but just a spy in someone's body, pretending these sandlot games, kids in the cow field near St. Rita's Church."
2: William Burroughs relates how Jack Kerouac suggested the title for Naked Lunch.
4: "Jack Kerouac knew about writing when I first met him in 1944. He was 21. Already he had written a million words and was completely dedicated to his chosen trade. It was Kerouac who kept telling me I should write and call the book I wrote Naked Lunch. I had never written anything after high school and did not think of myself as a writer, and I told him so. I got no talent for writing. I had tried a few times, a page maybe. Reading it over always gave me a feeling of fatigue and disgust and aversion towards this form of activity, such as a laboratory rat must experience when he chooses the wrong path and gets a sharp reprimand from a needle in his displeasure centers. Jack insisted quietly that I did have talent for writing and that I would write a book called Naked Lunch, to which I replied, 'I don't want to hear anything literary.' The 1940s seem centuries away. I see a bar on 116th Street, a sailor at the bar who reeled over on the cue of Naked Lunch and accused us, I think Allen Ginsberg was there and John Kingsland, of making a sneering reference to the Swiss Navy. I wasn't in New Orleans, or Algiers to be more precise, where I lived in a frame house by the river. I was it later in Mexico by the lake in Chapultepec Park. There's an island there where thousands of vultures roost apathetically. I was shocked at this sight, since I had always admired their aerial teamwork, some skimming a few feet off the ground, others wheeling way up, little black specks in the sky. And when they spot food, they pour down in a black funnel. We are sitting on the edge of the lake with tacos and bottles of beer. Naked Lunch is the only title. I pointed to the vultures. They've given up like old men in St. Petersburg, Florida. Go out and hustle some carrion, you lazy buzzards. Whipping out my pearl-handled .45, I killed six of them in showers of black feathers." Jack just smiled. In fact, during all the years I knew Kerouac, I can't remember ever seeing him really angry or hostile. It was the sort of smile, in a way, you get from a priest who knows you will come to Jesus sooner or later. You can't walk out on the Shakespeare Squadron, Bill.

0: sperm naked lunch. I can feel the heat closing in. Feel them out there making their moves, setting up their devil doll stool pigeons. Crooning over my spoon and dropper I throw away at Washington Square Station. Vault a turnstile and two flights down the iron stairs, catching uptown A-train. Young, good-looking crew cut, Ivy League advertising exec type fruit, holds the door back for me. I am evidently his idea of a character. You know the type, comes on with bartenders and cab drivers talking about right hooks and the Dodgers. Call a counterman in Needix by his first name. A real asshole. And right on time, this narcotics dick in a white trench coat. Imagine tailing somebody in a white trench coat. Trying to pass as a fag, I guess. Hit the platform. I can hear the way he would say it, holding my outfit in his left hand, right hand on his piece. I think you dropped something, fella. But the subway is moving. So long, Flatfoot, I yell, giving the fruit his B production. I look into the fruit's eyes, take in the white teeth, the Florida tan, the $200 sharkskin suit, the button-down Brooks Brothers shirt, and carrying the news as a prop. The only thing I read is Little Abner. A square wants to come on hip, talks about pod. And smoke it now and then. Keep some around to offer the fast Hollywood types. Thanks, kid, I say. I can see you're one of our own. His face lights up like a pinball machine with stupid pink affect. Grassed on me, he did, I said morosely. I drew closer and laid my dirty, junky fingers on his sharkskin sleeve. And us blood brothers in the same dirty needle. I can tell you in confidence he is due for a hot shot. This is a cap of poison junk sold to an addict for liquidation purposes, often given to informers. Usually the hot shot is strychnine since it tastes and looks like junk. Ever see a hot shot hit, kid? I saw the gimp catch one in Philly. We rigged his room with a one-way whorehouse mirror and charged a Sosky to watch it. He never got the needle out of his arm. They don't if the shot is right. That's the way they find them, dropper full of clotted blood hanging out of a blue arm. The look in his eyes when it hit, kid, it was tasty. Recollect when I'm traveling with the Vigilante, best shake man in the industry, out in Chi. We is working the fags in Lincoln Park. So one night the Vigilante turns up for work in cowboy boots and a black vest with a hunk of tin on it and a lariat slung over his shoulder.
1: Oh, it's that'll be great.
2: Excellent. Yeah.
1: Because, I mean, it's really great that the fact of us all being together. I mean, yeah. Mm-hmm.
3: In 1975, yes. William Burroughs, recently returned to the United States, joined a roundtable discussion. Allen Ginsberg introduces the participants.
4: Well, we're sitting around table at BAI at our William Burroughs, whose work is being discussed as part of a series for BAI, and participants in the early publication of his work, namely Carl Solomon, formerly an editor at A.A. Wynn Publishing Company.
5: Which published, a reader, actually.
4: A reader. Well, you did some editing, though.
5: Yeah.
4: Which published Junkie.
5: Yeah.
4: Maurice Gerodius, who's now in New York, who was the first publisher of Naked Lunch, The Soft Machine, and The Ticket That Exploded, which was a trilogy written in the 50s and early 60s.
6: Yes.
4: By Burroughs. And James Grauer-Coltz, who has been working with Bill, taking care of answering telephone secretarial work.
1: Keeps me busy.
4: And typing. So,
6: very good. Didn't Mason Hoffenberg present the first manuscript of Naked Lunch to you? I believe he did.
7: No.
6: Well, he said he urged you to publish it.
7: Yeah, no. That's it's Alan who first brought the manuscript to me, I think, 58.
6: That's correct.
7: In Paris, where, you know, I was publishing books in the English language at the time, which were unpublishable in America.
4: I remember talking with you a lot about it, but
7: sure,
4: I remember
7: yes.
4: having
7: and,
4: initiated that.
7: And Mason did come to me and say, well, you have to publish this book. And I said, well, I mean, I would love to publish it, but I have to be able to read it first. I mean, I had great problems, not just with the prose, which was scintillating, but with the typing, which was pretty horrendous.
6: Exactly, yes.
7: I don't know what had happened to that manuscript before it reached me. But
4: Well, Kerouac had typed part of it in Tangier, 57.
7: Obviously.
4: And Alan Anson had typed part of it, and I had typed part of it. Yes. But it was a composite of different typings and different...
7: It was dazzling, but it was difficult to make
4: a mess.
7: Head or tail of it.
4: The manuscript was
7: so
4: a mess.
7: So I must say that I reacted very badly, and I said, well, this is great, but I mean, I just can't, I can't even get a straight judgment on this book, and can you do something about it? I mean, that was our first conversation, and I remember you looked like a very elegant, dapper, young American.
4: Is that what I look like?
7: Sorry for this offense
4: to
7: you, but extremely, business-like, and you were doing your job as an agent, I suppose, you see. And,
4: still,
7: years later. Still doing your job as an agent, and then I said, well, come back later, bring me a better manuscript or something, then Mason came and insulted me for being so moronic, which I accepted this, and I still accept it today. And then, several months later, you came back, Alan, with a remodeled, rearranged manuscript, which was published in 1959.
4: I remember talking to you a lot about it, but I don't remember taking the initiative.
6: The point is that the manuscript that you saw in 1958 was not even approximately similar to the manuscript that was published in 1959.
7: A lot of work was done, yes.
6: Yeah. Now, as I remember the story, you became interested after publication of excerpts in the Chicago Review and then in Big Table.
7: In Big Table, yes.
6: And that one morning, Sinclair Bayliss came to see me and said, you did want to publish the manuscript, and you wanted it in 2 weeks. So they all got busy and reorganized the material so the manuscript that you saw then was not at all the same as the manuscript that you saw in 1958, which was really fragmentary and confused.
7: Yes, right.
6: Yes.
4: Yeah, I guess I must have taken the initiative to see you at the time when we were preparing material for Big Table.
7: Yes, that's right. And I remember the meeting very, very clearly. I had misgivings about this after that, and then the Big Table piece came out, and it reminded me about the whole thing, and we got into it, and the book was published in the 50s.
6: From the time that Sinclair Bayliss came to see me one morning, the book was out on the stands a month later. Now, I think that's a record in publishing.
4: Yes. Amazing.
7: Yes.
6: In 2 weeks, we had made the selections from really about 1,000 pages of material, which overflowed into the other books, into The Soft Machine, The Ticket That Exploded, and into Nova Express as well.
7: Right.
6: And made the selections and presented the manuscript, and you then published it in 2 weeks, got it printed.
7: Yes.
6: And out.
7: It's
6: so
7: amazing.
6: It was the whole thing, from when we started to reorganize the manuscript to it being out on the stands, was 1 month.
7: Well, I didn't remember that. It absolutely defeats understanding. But, I mean, nobody could do that today.
6: Well, as soon as you got it, I was producing it in pieces. You would send it to the printer.
7: Yeah, that's right,
6: And when it came back from the printer, the proofs, instead of rearranging them, we took one look. Brian Geisen and Sinclair Bayliss, myself, we took a look and said, this is the order, just leave it the way it is.
7: That's right.
4: And this was all happening like a half block from the Seine River, within a couple of streets nearby each other, from Rougy-le-Coeur to Rue Saint-Séverin, where you were.
7: Right.
6: Yes, we were right around the corner.
4: We were living in Rougy-le-Coeur in Paris.
7: Yes.
4: In a hotel.
7: Yes. I had the...
4: So it was actually a very short walk back and forth to the office and the house. So it was a little neighborhood, and everybody was seeing each other for coffee in the morning anyway.
7: Yes, everything was happening within a radius of about 300 yards or something.
4: So that's why it was possible. That's one reason why it was possible to do it so fast.
7: Yeah. Well, it was only one reason. I still don't can't understand what the rush was at the time. I mean, do you remember?
4: I wanted to take advantage of the publicity that was emanating from Chicago.
6: Big that was part of it, because there was a case going on.
7: But
6: I remember Sinclair Bayliss says he wants to publish and he wants to do it quickly. Can you get it ready in 2 weeks? And I said, yes, we'll do it.
4: What other books were you publishing that year?
7: Well,
4: what did you have around then?
7: 1958-59 was a bit slow. I mean, I had gone through a number of pretty fantastic books in the mid-50s, when I started Olympia Press in 1953. My first list had a book by Samuel Beckett, a book by De Sade, I think The Bedroom Philosophers, or Justine, I don't remember which, a book by Henry Miller, Plexus, And, you know, I mean, it was a great start for a completely unknown imprint and a new publishing firm without a penny in the bank. We were very lucky. And a book by Apollinaire, sort of...
4: The Debauched Hospodar?
7: Yes, The Debauched Hospodar. We really had a nice literary list to start with.
4: And then you also had a whole series of books written by young Americans in Paris.
7: Yes.
4: Which were straight comic
7: sure,
4: porn.
7: That was...
4: Mason in...
7: Mason was one of them. Iris Owens was another one.
6: Baird Bryant.
4: Baird Bryant. Yeah. Actually, a distinct...
7: Candy. Yeah, Candy.
6: And Alex Trocki.
7: And Alex Trocki.
6: He wrote Helen and Desire.
7: And a few others. Yes, I mean, Chester Himes, but that was published under his own name. All the other ones were pseudonymous, and we invented colorful names for everybody.
4: Like what?
7: Such as Akbar del Piombo.
6: Norman Rubington.
7: That's Norman Rubington or Harold Daimler.
6: People still ask me if I'm Akbar del Piombo.
4: Yeah, we might as well.
7: Palmiro Vicarian. That was.
4: We might as well settle that.
7: Christopher Lowe, yes.
4: Yeah. Oh, really? Yeah. What was Christopher's?
7: Count Palmiro Vicarian.
4: We might as well lay to rest the ghost of Burroughs as the author of Akbar del Piombo's work.
7: Yes, I mean, that's.
4: Once and for all.
7: I never understood that. I mean, why so many people have thought that William
4: Fuzz Burroughs Against Junk.
7: Had written Fuzz Against Junk. Years later, I was asked that question for the first time, whether William Burroughs had written Fuzz Against Junk. I discovered that there was a mistake in a copyright page once, in which I think you were credited for having a... And it's all my fault, and I apologize profusely for that.
6: No, it just takes one.
7: You know, a copyright page had been misplaced by the printers, and this was the reason for which...
4: I never knew.
7: Yeah, but there was a reason, you see. I mean, I never understood until many years later.
4: But Norman Rubington was the author of Fuzz Against Junk.
7: Fuzz Against Junk, yes.
6: Fuzz Against Junk, and he had another book as well.
7: He had several books that were very funny.
6: Yeah, I thought Fuzz Against Junk was very funny.
4: That was a book of collages, really.
7: He had one.
6: It had a text.
2: Didn't he bring out Diane de Bremer?
7: Yes, but that was much later.
5: Diary of a Beatnik.
4: Yes. From Los Angeles.
7: Yes. That was in America when 64. I tried to reestablish Olympia Press in America in the late 60s. That's much later.
6: Maurice, didn't you publish Zazie and the Metro in 59 as well?
7: Yeah, right. Mm-hmm. You see, after the mid-50s, when I published Lolita, The Ginger Man, Candy, which came out in 58, and a number of books by Beckett and... Well, I don't know. I mean, my list was fluid and bizarre in those days. But then I think the last really important thing I did was in 59, Naked Lunch. After that, it was a downhill evolution, caused partly because I had been harassed by the French administration to the point that I was probably out of business, and also because censorship had started to recede in America, see, and it became possible, particularly thanks to Grove Press, to publish in America some of the books I had first published in France. Unfortunately, that was years after the French publication, and because of the American copyright regulation, most of those books were out of copyright and were pirated later in America by various publishers. But that was not the case with Naked Lunch. Naked Lunch and Lolita were, I think, the only two that escaped that piracy thing. So after 59, there were two other books we published by William Burroughs. The first one was Soft Machine, I think in 61 or 62, and after that...
4: I was around there, around 61, and I remember writing the Dust Jacket copy for one of them, I think, Soft Machine.
7: I don't know which one had the Dust Jacket by Brian Gysin.
6: It was the Soft Machine.
7: Soft Machine, yes. Right.
6: Yeah.
4: I guess I did the Ticket.
6: Now, the Ticket had a collage jacket that was made by Ian Somerville.
7: Oh, yes.
6: Remember?
7: Yes, quite, yes. Well, after that, I think the next step was the first publication in America of Naked Lunch by Grove Press, which I think was 64.
6: I believe so.
7: Yeah.
4: That late?
6: Yes.
7: Oh. Yes.
4: Incredible.
7: Yes, there was a long...
4: Incredible.
7: You must realize that in 59, there were still incredible problems that most American citizens have completely forgotten about. But the fact that in 59, Lady Shelley's Lover was published for the first time by Grove Press, and it was a breakthrough and a great daring thing to do. I mean, it's only 16 years ago, and it's hard to believe.
4: Yeah, one point I'd like to make is that most of the American... literary establishment and the publishers and the editors had a sort of party line that the reason that quote obscene unquote books were not published in America was that there are not very many of them of literary merit anyway. So they were claiming that the reason that they weren't leading any kind of fight was that there were no real manuscripts of great importance anyway.
7: I think that's a very devious cowardly
4: Present historical memory that point should be made that the cover story for not publishing those books was that there were no good books.
6: Alan, I remember the correspondence between Barney Rossett and Maurice Gerodius And Barney was saying very emphatically, if you think that Naked Lunch can be published now, you're absolutely out of your mind. Mm-hmm. It is impossible. It must be done in a series of steps, mm-hmm. starting with Lady Chatterley's Lover and then Miller.
4: Yeah.
6: And perhaps after that, depending on how the litigation goes.
4: That's right. And there was a long delay in publishing Naked Lunch because of all the different
7: litigations. And that's what he did. And I think that it was a rational approach. And
6: I think
7: it worked very well.
6: Yes.
7: I mean, he slipped in Jean Genet and that... gradual approach and Frank Harris and, you know, a few other things. But it had to be done that way, see?
4: Yeah.
7: And it's very interesting to see that, in fact, it's the publication of a number of important books like that which really changed the mood of an entire generation and made things possible that were impossible before. Yeah. And I think that what happened by way of books was extended to all other, you know, forms of expression.
4: Yes, because by the time 64 came, when Naked Lunch was published, that was precisely the time of the great battle in New York over Lenny Bruce. That began around that time. Same time as the battle with movies, with Jack Smith's Flaming Creatures, with New York filmmakers, Cinematheque, and Jonas Mekas as the protagonists against Richard Q, actually, the guy who had censored Bruce, and I think had had... There had been a sort of meeting in, of district attorneys in New York somewhere in the earlier 60s to take concerted action against one or another of Grove's items to see if they could break it.
1: In fact, there was a kind of conspiracy is not quite the word, but you see what I mean? There was a conscious
7: plan. It is the word. I mean, there was a concerted effort.
4: I would say concerted effort, not a conspiracy. It was very public, much publicized.
7: It was quite open, you know, and funds were poured into attacking publishers, and in fact, it was not expensive for the establishment side to do because, of course, they had the police and the courts at their disposal, and they could do it easily.
1: I mean the conspiracy, in a sense, by Barney Rossett to have planned out which books
7: there was a
1: progressively...
7: On both sides,
4: except I don't like the word conspiracy there. I
1: think it's not a
4: concerted effort.
1: Yeah,
4: conspiracy, you see, does involve secrecy, whereas this was done very openly.
1: But it was planned. The point is that he had planned a series of progressively more liberally.
6: Definitely, Barney did plan a series of steps.
4: Well, planned brilliantly, actually.
1: Very quite successful.
7: The first step, I think, was even before Grove Press did anything about it, was the publication of Lolita in 1958 by Putnam's. Mm-hmm. Which was, I think, the first event of this sort of an open challenge to censorship, which was not taken up, see? They had to let go of Lolita because of a completely stupid, irrelevant incident of a copy sent to New York to a literary critic, which had been stopped by the customs people, and which had been released. And I wrote a letter to this customs officer after hearing about this incident, asking him if he had indeed stopped a copy of Lolita, examined that book, and released it after examining it, and he answered in the affirmative. And therefore, one copy of Lolita had been processed through customs. Since the customs were one of the two federal bodies which were, you know, actively in charge of censorship, the other one being the post office, this created a legal situation whereby an American publisher could then publish Lolita and have a precedent strong enough to defeat any effort to suppress the book in court. It's very weird, but I mean, this is really what started the whole thing going.
4: There were a couple of small explosions before that. One was with Howell in San Francisco, because the customs also stopped Howell. Then we got the ACLU and we got them back from the customs. They stopped importing them. It was printed in England and then brought back to City Lights in San Francisco and the customs stopped it.
7: Right.
4: But we got it out of customs. But then a local vice squad officer picked it up from City Lights and it was prosecuted and we won a trial there. And that was while I was in Tangier in Paris visiting Bill.
7: But, I mean,
4: and then there was a big table thing, which was like a censorship battle in 58.
7: Yes, that was,
4: And then another thing I remember was the battle over Lady Chatterley involved Arthur Summerfield, who was the Postmaster General, putting a copy of Lady Chatterley on President Eisenhower's desk with the dirty words and passages underlined. Because Eisenhower quoted in Time, I believe, or Newsweek, as saying, quote, terrible, we can't have that, unquote, and giving Summerfield the green light to go ahead and prosecute anywhere possible against Lady Chatterley.
7: Right.
4: So that was something that involved a couple $100,000 legal fees expended by Grove Press to defend that all over.
1: It's such an innocent book, too.
7: Yeah.
4: And obviously,
6: according to modern present day standards.
7: Lady Chatterley's Lover didn't get as much opposition as The Tropic of Cancer, which was the next one on the list, which was published by Grove in 1960. Mm-hmm. And that's where they really had a lot of trouble with the local police, cases being started against them all around the country, and they, which they fought and finally they won all the cases when the, you know, the whole thing was reviewed by the Supreme Court.
4: There was a major case over, I guess it was Miller, That was fought in Florida by the same lawyer that fought for Bill's book, For Naked Lunch, in Boston.
6: You mean DeGrazia?
4: DeGrazia,
7: yes.
4: Federal case, I think, or the State Supreme Court, a federal case on one of the Grove books just prior to Naked Lunch.
7: Yeah.
4: I think Miller.
6: Miller.
4: Another thing that should be pointed out is that when Grove went over the barbed wire and got Lady Chatterley's Lover legalized, immediately all the other publishing companies in New York jumped in, I think Putnam among others, and printed their own editions of Lady Chatterley, because that was...
7: Well, yes, that's when the notion of public domain and the copyright, etc., came up, you know, and this was a really
4: all the publishers that were too chicken or too conservative or too cowardly or too mercenary to actually fight for their own rights in regard to the earlier classic texts, as soon as Grove had established the classic legal nature of Lady Chatterley, they began pirating it.
5: So on the text of the Trial of Howell, there are certain things which I take violent disagreement to. They said that I had been a drifter, you know.
4: Who said?
5: The government.
4: Prosecution.
5: I guess so. And also that Dada had been dead since 1920. Now, actually, what I was into at that time was Lettrism, which was a sort of neo-Dada that was very current in the 40s. Of course, and I was anything but a drifter. I mean, I went to Townsend Harris.
4: Well, the government, remember, the government attitude in those years was to some extent expressed by J. Edgar Hoover, who made a public statement in the early 60s that the three greatest threats to America were the communists, the beatniks, and the eggheads, which I saw quoted in the New York Daily News as an editorial attacking either new culture or attacking literary publishing or attacking freedom of letters in the New York Daily News. So there was, to some extent, a concerted government conspiracy to block the opening which involved the FBI, which had started its counterintelligence program back in 1956, officially on their records.
7: Yes.
4: So that there may have been illegal manipulations by the FBI to discredit the literary community in that far back, to say nothing of the activities of the CIA in creating an international literary atmosphere, which was like a big wet blanket, discouraging any kind of breakthrough of either the old or the new classics that would have been considered obscene or socially deviant.
6: Yes, it's true that Encounter magazine, which was subsequently turned out to be partially subsidized by the CIA, was among the bitterest critics of my work and also of Maurice Girodius.
7: Sure.
4: Now,
6: there was an article against... you in Olympia Press, written by George Steiner.
7: Yes, right. Yes.
4: There was
7: a big controversy at the time.
4: We sent early chapters of Naked Lunch to Spender when he was working on Encounter. What year was that, 58, 59?
6: That would be 58.
4: Yeah, about the time that manuscripts were being asked for by Grove Press for Evergreen and by Big Table in Chicago. And Spender wrote back that the chapters that I had sent might be of interest to a psychiatrist, but not literary material. That's I think we went over this last time.
6: Yes, we did.
7: That's typical of Stephen Spender.
6: You were the first also to publish Jenna in English, were you not?
7: There had been a privately printed edition of
6: Alady
7: of the Flowers.
4: Which Carl had a copy of in the Earth State Psychiatric Institute in 1948.
5: That I bought in the Gotham Bookmart under the counter.
7: Published by a Cocteau protégé whose name was Morien, and who started shortly after that the Club Méditerranée and made a fortune that way, which he didn't do as a publisher. But he was trying to run a very interesting bookstore and small publishing outfit, and he was the first one to publish the book in English,
4: Freckman's translation.
7: Yes,
6: it was.
7: It was a few hundred copies, and it was never really put on sale in bookstores at all.
4: Well, it's amazing, that copy that Carl had, I saw and Kerouac saw.
7: Oh, yes.
4: So it had a tremendous effect on us.
5: I came into contact with Genet's work. I was in Paris in 47. I had jumped ship, and I had a girlfriend there, a prostitute, around Pigalle. Mm-hmm. And she took me to see a Genet play, so then I wanted to read Genet in French. And I bought Pomme Funèbre.
7: Yes.
5: And I was really carried away by it. I thought it was great.
7: Yeah. Well, he was a great discovery for French in terms of French letters at the time. I mean, it was something so important.
4: That late '40s also, or mid '40s.
7: That was the late 40s.
4: Yes. So it's funny that it made an impression here just that time, too.
7: Yes.
4: At least on us, a small circle of people, actually.
7: I suppose, the first shock of that sort that the French had was Céline before the war. See, and, but there was nothing else that provocative and that intense.
4: In French letters.
7: In French letters until, Genet came out. And... who's another of my authors? Since I published two or three of his books. I mean, Our Lady of the Flowers, the Seas Journal. I mean, those two I did, and I got in serious trouble because of Genet. At the same time, as a French version of his books was published by Gallimard, who was a great, important, wealthy. Literary publisher in Paris.
4: But didn't Gallimard publish edited versions of Genet in French?
7: No, they were
4: pure texts.
7: No, they were the complete text, and my English version was banned, and I was prosecuted for it, which doesn't make quite much sense. But that was another illustration of what we were saying earlier, that at the time there was really not just an effort in America to stop, the liberation of writing and thinking, but it was really an international effort. My problems in Paris started with the British government bringing pressure through Interpol and the French government to stop me from publishing those horrible books in English.
4: Traveler's Companions, which people were carrying across the channel.
7: Which were a mixed bag in which I had some more or less phony, amusing pornography written by, some very good writers who were doing this as a lark. And
4: to make some money, because they were all starving in Paris.
7: And to make some money, of course. And it was interspersed with classics such as Lolita and others, which I could only sell because I was selling them as if they were dirty books. It was the only way to get those nice tourists to grab a copy and pay the 9

0: Seriously, because they had been told that it was important by their British colleagues and presumably also their American colleagues. I'm sure that there was a...
1: Well, if Summerfield was taking the matter up with President Eisenhower and they were having such a shock reaction in
0: right.
1: the Oval Office,
0: yeah.
1: then obviously it was an international plot.
0: Yeah. Sexual freedom is the key to all the other freedoms.
2: Yes, I think that is a
3: very good point.
4: Maurice Girodius of the Olympia Press in Paris. Carl Solomon, the reader instrumental in publishing Burroughs at Ace Books. James Brauerholtz, Burroughs' literary agent. And Allen Ginsberg, who tried to find Burroughs a publisher in the United States.
2: I think that Wilhelm Reich has made this point as well in his book, The Sexual Revolution. But I think from their point of view, it is very rational.
0: Yeah.
2: That this is a menace to their position, that the Cultural Revolution is the important revolution, and this has taken place. Mm. Of course, as we know in Russia, even in Tsarist days, they were always oriented towards the control of thought. Mm. They regarded this as highly important.
0: You also know that one of the aims of the revolution at first was sexual freedom, you know.
1: The Russian revolution.
0: Free love,
1: yeah.
0: yes.
1: Yeah.
0: And the Bolsheviks immediately wiped it out from the revolutionary program because it was a factor of social disorder and, you know, you couldn't control a sexually free.
5: Well, in fact, the Bolsheviks in 1917 repealed all the laws against sexual perversion, so-called, and homosexuality, and it wasn't until the years of Stalin that these laws were reinstated. Now, this is only what's on the books. In practice, it may have been...
0: In practice, I think that, you know... You were absolutely forced to get married, and I mean, you were forced by social, professional, you know, pressures all around you to lead a completely straight life, and morality among communists is still, you know, an iron rule. I mean, you just can't deviate, and if you do, I mean, you really get in trouble with the party. I mean, no person in authority in the party can you know, have mistresses and things like that.
1: We had a theory that in the Western world. What was the reason for such concerted action that would have stretched through Interpol, through Arthur Summerfield, the postmaster, through President Eisenhower, through the British, the Home Ministry?
0: Yes, well, I think that...
1: What was their motive, do you think?
0: I think that motive was the suppression of any discussion, any free discussion of sex. I mean, remember the problems that Freud himself had, you know, in those same years or before those years. I mean, it's he was fighting the same fight, in fact, see, which now we have forgotten the political aspects of that fight that Freud and all his followers were fighting at the time. It was exactly the same the same thing. I think it springs from the... beginnings of the Industrial Revolution, particularly in England, which was the most, you know, conservative and repressive country in Europe, in the world at the time, and the necessity to keep the working classes well disciplined, and mm-hmm. the notion that sexual freedom would destroy the social order completely, because to force people to follow moral rules in their sex life was the only way to impose the same moral rules in terms of politics and social conduct. And I think it was, you know, a sort of package that was imposed, and the way to impose this was by sexual repression and forbidding people to read certain books. So you had the British society in the Victorian era split in two. The working classes were not allowed to read anything, and the upper classes were having a good time, quite deviously, and
1: enjoying privately
0: undercover.
1: Printed deluxe
0: right.
1: editions of Fanny Hill.
0: Absolutely. And this was not the French attitude at all, you see. France was, before the Second World War, was probably the only really free country in the entire world. But then it was practically knocked out of existence by Germany, by the German army, and was subjected to the rule of the German army for the 4 years of occupation, during which the French middle class got the taste of censorship and found out what they could do with censorship. And after the war, after Pétain's disciple de Gaulle came into power, he just adopted the rules that Pétain had followed during the war, which was to you know, to apply censorship, not just political censorship or military censorship, but moral censorship as well, see? So this is really

0: I mean, in a very practical and historical sense, a fascist weapon, you know, to keep the masses under control.
1: Probably authoritarian would be a better word there, because we're applying this equally to the condition in Russia as well as to the West.
0: Yes, well, authoritarian, I mean, fascist is a pretty loose term. And
1: police bureaucracy.
0: That's not,
1: in other words,
0: right.
1: Police bureaucracy is the word they use behind the Iron
0: Curtain.
1: Yes,
0: right.
2: Well,
0: yes.
2: I was a Stalinist for a while. I got into trouble with that shortly after the war, and slightly during the war.
1: What kind of trouble?
2: I had trouble with Trotskyites, mostly.
1: I mean, trouble over, you know, your literary tastes?
2: I was called a Stalinist goon at one point.
0: That's a nice one.
2: That rankles, still rankles.
1: Of course, during the time, the period we're discussing, 48, was also precisely the time when Wilhelm Reich, whom...
0: Yes.
1: Bill just mentioned.
0: Right, he's another great, you know, instance of
1: books
0: this persecution, you know, and he was really, you know, I mean, forced to his end, to his death, you know, by this persecution.
1: Well, what was Reich's thesis, Bill? You mentioned in the book The Sexual Revolution. What was his thesis?
3: Well, it's very similar to what Maurice has just put forward.
1: Mm-hmm.
3: That... I think he applies it also to the matter of housing. You see, the more sexual suppression, the more rooms people need. And therefore you can sell them, get them living in larger apartments.
0: Yes.
1: So now that there's a housing shortage, it's advantageous to encourage orgy, and therefore advantageous to...
0: That's certainly plays a role, you know. Yeah. But I mean, in my case...
1: It was
0: pretty atrocious, because I was publishing books in English, you know, in France. I mean, and, you know, that the French police are absolutely unable to understand the English language. I mean, even recently, they... it was sort of a known language in France, and the judges even less, and I was being, you know, prosecuted and sentenced for books in English that the judges could not read, see, and, you know, this gave rise to all kinds of very strange court scenes, you know, where, but this was not, you know, just an accident. It's, if the French authorities were trying so hard to suppress me and my production, it was, you know, purely because of that, because I was a dangerous element in a well-organized society, see, and the Interpol was playing this wonderful role of liaison between the various police forces of England, America, France, Italy, the other countries.
1: How do you know it was Interpol, precisely?
0: Because I saw files on me, you know.
1: Interpol files?
0: Yes.
2: What's Interpol?
1: International Police.
0: Yes.
1: International.
0: Yes.
1: You saw files, actually.
0: Oh, yes. Oh, yes. I mean, the French police... more or less willingly let me see some of the files, you know, denouncing me, and in particular, just before Lolita was banned, you know, which was my first big brush with the French authorities, I saw a file and a letter from the British police.
1: Police?
0: Yeah,
1: British police.
0: Addressed through Interpol,
1: right.
0: To the French police, to the French Sûreté, asking them to do something about me and, you know, stopping this crazy activity that I was engaged in Paris.
1: Yeah, and the point I was making before was that if Summerfield, the Postmaster General, actually approached Eisenhower in his White House office to put pressure, and Eisenhower gave the go-ahead to prosecute on Lady Chatterley, then it must have involved a very large police bureaucracy push in every direction.
0: Absolutely, absolutely, and I'm sure that...
1: matter of high state.
0: I'm sure that Hoover was playing a very positive role in all that, and was really trying very hard. I mean, he was the great fighter against pornography and obscenity and any kind of deviance.
3: I think that the point that Maurice has made, and I've always said the same, that all censorship is political.
0: Mm. Yes, there's
3: basically
0: no such thing as moral censorship per se. I mean, it's always, you know, meant for, you know, to serve the purpose of a ruling class or
3: class,
0: a party or a
3: but that attitude in England, I've heard this directly from the upper English class as well. It's all right for us to read books like this, but we don't want them to get into the hands of the working class.
0: Right, absolutely. Yeah.
3: About my book, for example. I would say, yes, I enjoy reading it, but I wouldn't want to see it in the hands of the working class.
1: Well, what is their reasoning on that, or do they ever propose a reason?
3: Just that. They just they don't want the working class to think. It's as crude as that. I've heard this also from upper-class English.
1: Mm-hmm.
3: We just don't want them to think. We want to keep them in ignorance, in those very words.
0: And if reading is a secret pleasure, I mean, it's the first one to be surprised.
1: Well, the conclusion, or the principe that I would derive from all of our experience, is that there's a great fluctuation back and forward in this question of liberty, and that the old American saying, eternal vigilance is the price of liberty, would be a good thing for later generations to bear in mind, that you can't take it for granted that the ruling classes will allow questionable works to circulate freely. You always got to fight for them, and probably will still have to continue battling for the next decade or so, especially as there'll be greater and greater repression as an economic comes across.
3: Certainly. Well, I at some point, of course, it becomes difficult for the ruling class to take back liberties which they have.
1: You'd think so, but before Cardinal Spellman died, a very important speech in Denver saying that he could see the day coming when there would be a rollback of these libertarian licenses to the mid-50s. And that was his phrase. He wanted to see it all rolled back.
3: Well, there's only one way that it could be rolled back.
1: Well, they'd have to ban the books, bring out a bunch of police, and arrest people for possession.
0: You can't do that.
3: No, they would not. They would have
1: burn
3: to
1: them.
3: War.
1: Yeah.
3: It's the only way.
0: Right.
3: So that's what happened in France, for example.
0: Exactly, yes.
3: It could only be done through a war.
0: You have to have a military regime in charge, and then they know exactly what to
3: put
0: do.
3: Put a military regime in without a war.
0: Yeah, look what they are doing in Chile now. I mean, it's, you know, that's a good example. I mean, you could really draw a map of the world, a very precise map with the degree of freedom in each country, estimated in the number of obscenity cases courts carry. You have the Greek junta who comes into power, immediately miniskirts are banned.
1: The Greek junta, yes.
0: It's as silly as that, you know. Yeah. Sexuality is dangerous. I mean, it's...
1: Well, one fantasy I had very early in the game, in the mid-50s and late-50s, was that once a few of these books were put through, like Lady Chatterley, or I was thinking of that in the case of Howell, and then once Naked Lunch got out, once those books were out and Henry Miller was out in hundreds of thousands of copies in paperback and secretly hidden people's bookshelves and dining rooms and attics, they'd never be able to completely roll everything back because there'd always be these artifacts which younger generations would pick up on secretly within the family.
0: Yes, I mean, you know, in a healthy society, I mean, the desire to fight the rules is so strong that freedom is bound to win, see? But it takes it can take several generations, and those generations, it's a waste of time, and it's a wasted lives, you know.
1: But
0: look,
1: see,
0: what happened for two or three generations in the Soviet Russia. I mean,
3: when I speak of a war, I mean a major war.
1: Yeah.
3: I mean a war, say a war with China or Russia. Because the Vietnam War, of course, has had very much the contrary.
2: All I do with dirty bucks up at Corvettes is to wipe them off.
1: They have some... Oh, yes, they have some... No,
2: the dirty ones, yeah. You know.
0: Okay. Right. I've been through the experience of the French occupation and the war in France and the occupation by the Germans, and I can assure you that it's absolutely devastating to see how a completely free country, educated and raised and, you know, in the culture of freedom, you know, and in the respect of absolute freedom, individual freedom, can turn around, you know, in a few months and become a, you know, a nation of slaves and idiots. I mean, it's dazzling.
1: There is that point, though, that they never will be able to completely suppress the new liberated mind because there are all these copies around.
0: Yes.
1: So that little pubescent boys in 1980 will be able to go up in the attic and find grandfather's...
0: Yeah, let's hope so. I mean, there are too many books around to...
1: Yeah, to completely obliterate and amnesiaize the situation anymore.

Clem and Jody, two old-time vaudeville hoofers, cope out as Russian agents whose sole function is to represent the U.S. in an unpopular light. But arrested for sodomy in Indonesia, Clem said to the examining magistrate, "'Tain't as if it was being queer. After all, there's only gooks.' They appeared in Liberia dressed in black Stetsons and red suspenders. So I shoot that old nigger, and he flop on his side, one leg up in the air just to kick him. Yeah, but you ever burn a nigger? They're always pacing around Beatonville, smoking huge cigars. Have to get some bulldozers in here, Jody. Clean out all this crap. Morbid crowds follow them about, hoping to witness some superlative American outrage. 30 years in show business, and I never handled such a routine like this. I gotta dispossess a Beatonville, give myself a bang of H, piss on the black stone, make with a prayer call whilst dressed in my hog suit, cancel land lease, and get fucked up the ass simultaneous. What am I, an octopus already? Clem complains. They're conspiring to kidnap the black stone with a helicopter and substitute a hog pen. The hogs train to give the Bronx cheer when the pilgrims show. We try to train them squealing bastards to sing three cheers for the red, white, and blue, but it can't be done. We connect for that wheat with Ali Wong Chapultepec in Panama. He tells us it is a high grade of shit this Finnish skipper die in a local jump joint and leave this cargo to the madam. She was like a mother to me, he says, and those were his last words. So we buy in good faith off the old gash, laid 10 pieces of H on her. Good H, too, good Aleppo H. Just enough milk sugar to keep her strength up. We should look a gift horse in the ass already. Isn't it true that when you got to Hassan you gave a banquet for the Kaid and served couscous made from the wheat? We sure did. And you know those citizens were so loaded on that marijuana, the old wig in the middle of the banquet. Me, I just had bread and milk, ulcers, you know, likewise. So they all run around screaming they is on fire, and the bulk of them die the following morning, and the rest the morning after that. What they expect already when they rot their cells with Eastern vices? Funny thing, those citizens turn all black and their legs drop off. Horrible result of marijuana addiction. Very same thing occurred to me. So we deal directly with the old sultan who has been a well-known ladder. After that, everything is plain sailing, you might say. Well, you wouldn't believe it. Certain disgruntled elements chased us right down to our launch, handicapped somewhat by lack of legs and a condition in the head.

0: Hassan is a notorious liquefactionist and suspect to be a secret sender. Shucks, boys, he says with a disarming grin, I'm just a blooming old cancer and I gotta proliferate. He picks up a Texas accent associating with Dry Hole Dutton, the Dallas Wildcatter, and he wears cowboy boots and 10-gallon hat at all times, indoors and out. His eyes are invisible behind black glasses, his face smooth and blank as wax above a well-cut suit made entirely from immature, high-denomination banknotes. 20 years I've been a martyr to dyspepsia.
1: You've been listening to William Burroughs reading selected passages from Naked Lunch. The author was introduced by Felicity Mason. The roundtable discussion of the difficulties encountered in publishing the works of William Burroughs included the author, Maurice Gerodius, his first publisher, Carl Solomon, who placed Burroughs' novel with Ace Books, and James Grauerholtz, Burroughs' literary agent. The discussion was moderated by Allen Ginsberg. This program was produced by Charles Ruas and Bill Cortum, with technical direction by David Rapkin and Peter Zanger. Thank you for listening.
2: 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This program was produced by Charles Ruas for WBAI Radio and was restored and posted exclusively by Clock Tower Radio, clocktower.org.
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1: First, we're going to rock out with a song, so vibe out, spin the rave back to our audience until we start the show. 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

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Starting off today's lovely show, we're going to get into the community events. Before that, though, the song you were just rocking out to was Smithereens by 21 Pilots. And with that being said, let's start us off. Now, there's only three events today, unfortunately. I couldn't find many, and I apologize for that. But starting us off, we have the Catskill Food Pantry. This is open every Friday from 1 to 4 p.m. at the Parish Hall of St. Luke's Church at 50 William Street in Catskill. Next off, we have Free Play Fridays with Miss Jess and Miss Bathsheba at the Palinville Library. This is also every Friday, but this is 10 to 11 a.m. And this one is more so for the kiddos, the parents with the kiddos. And the suggested ages for that is 1 to 5. And last but not least, we have the Catskill Elementary Toiletry Drive. So, think of like a clothing swap, but instead it's like shampoo, conditioner, soap, body wash, toothbrushes, toothpaste, and deodorant. And this is a donation event. Your donations help stock the Cat's Care Room with everyday essentials for students and families in need. So, obviously, this is only something you guys can like do if you want to. If you don't have the resources, no pressure at all. But yeah. And this is at the Catskill Elementary School. And that's it for today's events. We're going to get into the word of the day and the quote of the day, then we're going to go back into a song break. The quote of the day is from Helen Keller. When one door of happiness closes, another one opens. But often we look so long at the closed door that we do not see the one that is open for us. It's baffling how wise somebody could be while facing such trifling adversary. There's so many good quotes by Helen Keller. I would strongly advise you to look into her if you like reading. And next off, we have the word of the day. This is from the Dictionary of Obscure Sorrows, a book written by John Koenig. And it's a bunch of made-up words, or neologisms. And neologism is a made-up word for made-up words. Pretty cool, huh? So the word of the day is lacuna. Now, a twinge of sadness that there's no frontier left. That as the last explorer trudged his armies towards the blank spot on the map, he didn't suddenly turn for home, leaving one last island unexplored so we could set it aside as a strategic reserve of mystery. From Latin, lacuna, an unfilled space or hole, and Spanish, la cuna, cradle, pronounced lacuna. And with that out of the way, we're going to hop into another song. We're going to go into... We're gonna go into Julia by Mountjoy. Hope you guys enjoy, and we'll be right back.

0: Hello, everybody. Welcome back to Clubhouse Radio. Sorry to interrupt such a wonderful song, but we have a lot of content to get through today. So, we're actually going to be playing into a video by Psych2Go. All credit to them. I would strongly recommend checking them out if that's something you're interested in. This is a video called 10 Signs Your Mental Health is Getting Worse. You guys enjoy.
1: Hey, Psych2Goers. Have you ever thought about joining our team of animators or writers? Or perhaps you want to start an animation channel? Emmy and Blink to gauge the direction your mental health is going in. With that said, here are 10 signs that your mental health is getting worse.
2: The one who died.
1: Number one.
3: Democrat. Micah Lasher.
0: It seems that my YouTube premium subscription has been canceled. I'll fix that.
1: Does it feel more like you have 10 things to do? When you start to get overwhelmed easily with everyday things, this could be a sign of worsening mental health. According to psychotherapist Sherry Jacobson, feeling mentally overwhelmed could be an internal reaction to excessive outside stress. To help cope with this overwhelming feeling, you can journal, meditate, or practice mindfulness. Number three, you don't feel like socializing that much anymore. Does it feel more exhausting to interact with people nowadays? Regardless of whether you're an introvert, extrovert, or somewhere in between, we all have a standard comfort level when it comes to social interaction. If you feel yourself slipping below your comfort level, pay attention to this. Remember that even if it doesn't feel that way at the moment, interacting with people can help boost your mood. We want to mention that we're happy to have Skillshare as the sponsor today because they really promote on illustration ones like course and life, course, dessert, significant. You can try setting up a routine to wake up and go to bed at the same time every day. This will get your body back into its regular rhythm of sleep and wake cycles, therefore no longer causing sleep disturbance. Number five, you always feel drained. Despite getting enough sleep and eating well, do you constantly feel exhausted or drained? According to Healthline, mental exhaustion can set in when you're under long-term stress, and this type of exhaustion can make it feel like you're trying to move up a mountain. More than just feeling tired, when you're in this drained and constantly exhausted state, you might struggle to get anything done. Healthline suggests practicing gratitude, relaxation, and yoga, as well as talking to a mental health professional to provide medication for you if it's needed. Treatment plans will look different for everyone, but regardless, there is a way that will work best for you to help pull yourself out of this state of exhaustion. Number six, your anxiety seems to be increasing. Do you wake up in the morning with a crushing sense of anxiety that stays with you all day? Does this anxiety cast a cloud over your daily activities? Worsening anxiety can often coincide with worsening mental health. Anxiety affects us all, whether or not you happen to suffer from a particular anxiety disorder. It's important to monitor your anxiety levels because a noticeable change can tell you a lot about your mental health. Anxiety is a response to stress, and it can cause a variety of psychological and physical symptoms. When you feel overly anxious, you might notice that your heart rate speeds up and your breathing rate increases, and you might experience a bout of nausea. Number seven, you feel mentally and emotionally scattered. Do you feel like there are so many things happening around you, but you can't focus on any of them? If so, you're not alone. From time to time, it's normal to feel this way, especially when you're going through higher amounts of stress. However, if you're feeling scattered and like things are spinning out of control, this could be a sign that your mental health is under strain. According to psychologist Rick Hansen from Psychology Today, you probably feel scattered because you're struggling to find your center. This means that in order for your brain to feel more organized, you need to feel at peace within yourself. Practicing mindfulness, such as yoga and meditation, are great places to start on the road to inner peace. Number eight, you can't seem to pay attention. Do you have a harder time focusing and staying on task? When you're reading, is it hard to comprehend? Do you have to reread the same passage over and over again? Though it could relate to potential psychological disorders such as ADHD, depression, or anxiety, it's also likely that a lack of focus can be due to stress or poor self-care. It can be frustrating to start losing focus so frequently, and those feelings are valid and normal. Remember to take care of yourself, and as you recover, know that help is available. Number nine, you might be struggling with your impulse control. Are you acting more on impulse? Are you possibly indulging in things you shouldn't? Whether it's retail therapy or binging all of your shows or playing video games for hours, When you act more on impulses like this, it can signify worsening mental health. You might pick up some unhealthy habits as a way to cope with life stress, or to fulfill yourself or distract yourself from a major issue going on in your life. Journaling, mindfulness, and therapy are great ways to start uncovering some of these issues. And number 10, you're struggling to feel grounded. Similar to feeling centered, when you are grounded, you are feeling confident and balanced within yourself. According to Irene Langfeld, an energy worker and meditation coach, grounding starts with the root chakra at the base of the spine, known to help you feel secure. Activities that connect your body with the world around you, such as hiking, meditating, or walking outside, are great ways to help you find your sense of grounding. Can you relate to any of the points in this video? Do you think your mental health could be slipping? If so, know that there is help you can reach out for. You can talk to a trusted friend, family member, or a mental health therapist for support. Please like and share this video if it helped you and you think it could help someone else too. The studies and references used are listed in the description below. Don't forget to hit the subscribe button for more Psych2Go videos, and thank you for watching. We'll see you next time.
0: 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That was 10 Signs Your Mental Health is Getting Worse by Psych2Go. Very insightful stuff. And now that we got some more serious content out of the way, we're going to do three Would You Rathers. And then after the Would You Rathers, we're going to go back into a song break. So starting us off today on our Would You Rather binge. Would you rather permanently live 25 years in the past or permanently live 25 years in the future? Now, for me, I've heard this question before a lot. And usually it's taken to an extreme, it's like 100 years, but what if we just dial it down a bit? That changes things a lot. Now, there's a good chance with all the conflict going on that the place I am might not be in a good spot 25 years into the future. But if I were to go 25 years in the past, I would be able to get a good start towards saving up to buy a house. So that's what I would do. Next off, we have, would you rather have the ability to talk to animals or speak every language? Now, honestly, I feel like if we could talk to animals, a lot of them wouldn't be so nice. Now, sure, your pet dog would be really cool, but imagine having to put up with a bunch of squirrels heckling you. That would not be very fun. So I think I'm gonna have to take languages. Opens up a bunch of job opportunities. I know if you speak certain languages in certain professions, you can get paid more. So yeah, that's my answer. And last but not least, would you rather work 4 days a week and each day is an hour longer, or would you rather work 6 days a week and each day is an hour shorter? Now, I'm put in a waiting mode when I have to work or have to do something, and it just takes my energy. So I think I'd rather just put in that extra hour.

0: 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Today, I'm your host, Noah, and we have a wonderful show planned for you. Now, we've already been vibing for a little bit, but that's okay. I'll catch you guys up to speed. We did some community events, and don't worry, stick around because we're going to do them one more time at the end of the show. We did a word of the day and a quote of the day, and we did some would you rathers as well as a mental health information video. We're actually about to go right back into another one of those. Last one was signs that you're burnt out and how to, you know, navigate burnout. This one is every mental disorder explained in 6 minutes. Now, obviously, I want to give a disclaimer. These explanations are going to be very brief and surface level introductions to these mental disorders. There's much more to learn about them, and the amount of time given to each one is just a brief introduction. It's not an all-inclusive description of exactly how it may affect somebody. With that being said, we're gonna hop into the video. Now, this is by It's Clev on YouTube. Shout out to him. Check him out if you want to. This is his content. So with that being said, straight in.
1: Nightmares and severe post-traumatic stress disorder, PTSD. Post-traumatic stress disorder, or PTSD, occurs after someone has experienced or witnessed a traumatic event. Symptoms can include flashbacks, nightmares, and severe anxiety, making it hard to function in daily life. Many people associate PTSD with soldiers, but it can happen to anyone who's faced trauma. Therapy, especially trauma-focused therapy, is a key treatment. Schizophrenia.
0: Now I want to add some of my own information as well. Not my information, I didn't discover this, but information that I'm equipped with, I guess, is a better way of phrasing that. Now, PTSD could also negatively affect REM sleep. It did mention nightmares and night terrors. This can make it very hard for individuals with PTSD to sleep as well. Next off, we're going to...
1: Schizophrenia is a serious mental disorder that affects how a person thinks, feels, and perceives reality. People with schizophrenia may experience hallucinations, like hearing voices or seeing things that aren't there.
0: There being may. Not everybody who experiences schizophrenia sees hallucinations or has hallucinations.
1: And delusions, which are strong beliefs that don't match reality. For example, someone might believe they're being followed or that they have special powers. Schizophrenia often starts in young adulthood and can make it difficult to work or engage socially. Antipsychotic medications are the primary treatment, and they can help manage symptoms. Bipolar.
0: I want to add on to there as well. A lot of the time, psychosis is mistaken for schizophrenia. Psychosis is more of a broad term to describe a state of thoughts that are misaligned with reality. And that can include hallucinations. Just because you know somebody who experiences hallucinations does not mean they are automatically schizophrenic. There are other mental disorders that could induce hallucinations as well.
1: Bipolar disorder. Bipolar disorder involves extreme mood swings, ranging from manic highs to depressive lows. During manic episodes, individuals may feel euphoric, have tons of energy, and make impulsive decisions. During depressive episodes, they may feel extremely down, similar to someone with MDD. These cycles can be
0: MDD stands for mood dysregulation disorder.
1: Disruptive, but medications like mood stabilizers and psychotherapy help people manage the condition. Borderline person.
0: I also want to add on, this channel is mentioning a lot of medications, and that may be a step in an individual's recovery journey, but it is not mandatory for mental health. There are other ways to alleviate symptoms without medicine, such as exercise, sunlight, making sure you're getting enough sleep, and talking to friends, etc., etc. Before going on any substances for mental health, make sure to talk to a professional.
1: Personality disorder. BPD is a condition marked by intense and unstable emotions. People with BPD often have difficulty regulating their moods and may experience rapid shifts from anger to sadness or anxiety to happiness. They may also have unstable relationships, intense fear of abandonment, and engage in impulsive behaviors, such as reckless spending or self-harm. Living with BPD can feel like being on an emotional roller coaster, but with dialectical behavioral therapy, a specialized form of therapy, many people with BPD can learn to manage their emotions and build healthier relationships. Autism Spectrum Disorder. Autism Spectrum Disorder, or ASD, is a developmental disorder that affects communication and social interaction. People with autism may have difficulty understanding social cues, making eye contact, or participating in typical conversations. They might also engage in repetitive behaviors like hand flapping or have specific interests that they focus on intensely. Because autism is a spectrum, symptoms can vary widely from mild to more severe. Early intervention, including speech therapy, occupational therapy, and behavioral therapies, can help individuals with ASD thrive in their own unique ways. Dissociative Identity Disorder.
0: Autism here is that it mentioned speech therapy, and while that's useful, I don't think masking is very useful for individuals with autism. And if you don't know what masking is, it's trying to hide your traits of it. It could apply to other disorders as well, but it's very commonly referred to in autism. And honestly, if people like can understand you, if you talk a little bit differently, that's fine. You shouldn't change yourself for other people.
1: With ASD thrive in their own unique ways. Dissociative Identity Disorder. Dissociative Identity Disorder, formerly known as Multiple Personality Disorder, involves the presence of two or more distinct identities or personality states. People with DID may feel like they have different selves who control their behavior at different times. This condition is often linked to severe trauma in early childhood. Treatment usually involves long-term therapy to integrate the identities. Eating Disorders. Eating disorders involve...
0: Okay, so it seems that they're including this as a broad spectrum. There are many different eating disorders. I assume they're going to cover that, but eating disorder itself isn't very specific, so I'm a little confused here.
1: ...involve extreme concerns about weight, body image, and food. The most common types are anorexia nervosa, where people severely restrict their food intake to lose weight, and bulimia nervosa, where individuals binge eat large amounts of food and then purge through vomiting or excessive exercise. Another is binge eating disorder, where someone eats excessively but doesn't purge afterward. These disorders can have severe physical and emotional consequences and often co-occur with anxiety or depression. Treatments typically involve therapy, nutritional counseling, and in some cases medication to address underlying mental health issue. Major Depressive Disorder, MDD.
0: Major Depressive Disorder. A lot of the time, depression is commonly mistaken for sadness, and there is a difference. Everybody during their life experiences sadness at one time or another, unless they have other mental disorders that make it so they have harder times feeling certain emotions. But with that being said, depression is a consistent, lingering feeling of sadness and hopelessness that does not improve with time.
1: Major Depressive Disorder, often simply called depression. It's more than just feeling sad.
0: Yeah.
1: It's a persistent feeling of sadness, hopelessness, and a lack of interest in activities once enjoyed.
0: Okay, I'm glad they elaborated there.
1: People with depression may also experience changes in sleep, appetite, and energy levels. The good news is, treatment is available through therapy and medications like antidepressants. Attention Deficit Hyperactivity Disorder, ADHD, is usually diagnosed in childhood, but...
0: I'm going to do my own brief description for ADHD because I feel personally that it's misconstrued and misexplained a lot of the time. ADHD, Attention Deficit Hyperactivity Disorder, yes, it's more of a description of the symptoms than it... actual cause or origin of the disorder. ADHD is caused from a dysregulation of dopamine in the brain, which is why certain individuals with ADHD have a hard time accomplishing some tasks. I'm gonna see what the video has to say for now, because I might just be repeating what they say, so
1: but many people live with it into adulthood. It's characterized by inattention, meaning it's hard to stay focused or organized, and hyperactivity, where people may feel restless or impulsive. Someone with ADHD might frequently lose things, struggle with time management, or have difficulty following through on tasks. ADHD isn't just about being fidgety. It can make school, work, or daily tasks challenging. Obsessive compulsive disorder, OCD. Obsessive compulsive disorder, or OCD, is characterized by unwanted, repetitive thoughts, called obsessions, and the urge to perform certain behaviors or rituals, known as compulsions. For example, someone might feel the need to wash their hands constantly to ease the anxiety of germs. OCD can be debilitating, but treatments like cognitive behavioral therapy and medications can help reduce symptoms. Substance use disorders. Substance use disorders involve the compulsive use of drugs or alcohol despite negative consequences. It can lead to dependency, where stopping the substance causes withdrawal symptoms.

0: shortness of breath, and dizziness. There's also social anxiety disorder, where someone feels overwhelming fear of being judged or humiliated in social situations. People with anxiety disorders often avoid situations that trigger their anxiety, which can limit their lives.
1: So yeah, that's the video. Pretty good video. Something does tell me that it was AI generated though, and you know, I don't like that, but it was very good, and I made it more human by adding stuff throughout it. So with that being done, we're gonna play into a song now. We're gonna go into I Thought I Saw Your Face.

Anchorcasm to you live on 90.7 FM, WGXC, Anchor Catskill, and Hudson. Today, I'm your host, Noah, and yeah, we're almost done with today's show, but we still got a little bit left, so stick around. We're going to get back into the community events. Now, we did read this once, but that was 50 minutes ago, and I doubt that you right there driving your car have been listening to the station that long. If you have, I really appreciate it, though. That being said, starting off today's community events, we have the Catskill Food Pantry. This is open every Friday from 1 to 4 p.m. at the Parish Hall of St. Luke's Church, 50 William Street, Catskill. I said that fast, so I'm going to slow it down and say it one more time for everybody. The Catskill Food Pantry is open every Friday from 1 to 4 p.m. at the Parish Hall of St. Luke's Church at 50 William Street in Catskill. There we go. Next off, we have the Catskill Elementary Toiletry Drive. So this is an event asking for donations. So if you are in any position where you can't, don't feel bad at all. You know, this is only for the people who are in a position to be giving. And if you want to, we appreciate that. They're collecting shampoo, conditioner, soap, body wash, toothbrushes, toothpaste, deodorant, stuff along that nature. I'm sure if you have something along those lines that doesn't fit one of those descriptions, you know, you'll be fine. Your donations help stock the Catskill room with everyday essentials for students and families in need. They are collecting June 10th, and the donations can be dropped off in the main lobby of Catskill Elementary School. And last but not least, we have Free Play Fridays with Miss Jess and Miss Bashiba at the Palinville Library. Now, this event is more for kiddos and parents with the kiddos. So, yeah, this is the suggested ages are 1 through 5. And that's it today for the community events. We're going to get into some action. We're going to do 3 more and play into a song. I say 3 more. I did 3 earlier. A lot of y'all were probably there for that. So these are fun. Feel free to play along at home. I hope you guys do. Would you rather possess unlimited knowledge or unlimited creativity? Now, I'm going to be a little bit of a pedantic semantics guy over here, but I feel like, don't we all, to an extent, possess unlimited creativity? No? I don't know. I think unlimited knowledge would kind of suck, though. Because, like, what if the point of the universe happened to be something really crappy? Oh, and then you knew that, and then you were depressed. I'm picking unlimited creativity for that reason. Next off, would you rather have the ability to pause or rewind time? Okay. So rewinding time, I feel like, would end up kind of sucking. Because then, if you're somebody like me who overthinks things, you would rewind and try to get the best outcome in every possible situation. And I feel like that would kind of suck. But, on the other hand, pausing is tough. I mean, that's pretty cool, especially if you're able to move freely within pause time. At that point, you could teleport from everybody else's perspective. And for that reason alone, I'm going to have to pick pausing time. And last but not least, would you rather talk like Yoda or breathe like Darth Vader? I'm talking. Yoda, I'm talking like I am. Understand it, you do. So with that being said, we're going to go into another song. We're playing 500 Miles by Peter Paul and Mary. Hope you guys enjoy it.

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1: 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I always tune into WGXC. I love that weird show, the Nothing Is Real Radio Hour, but it's not on very often. What a bunch of crazy Yankees up there. Where is that station again? Oh, now, remember, it's at 90.7 FM on the dial in my Lexus. I wish we had something like that in Kentucky. 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
4: 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Everybody, not to the states or a government. Okay, I will make the transmitter now.

Thanks again. That was Of Mind and Machine. That's the first time we ever played that tune, so thank you so much. We got a couple more for you, both from our album. So if you want to listen to that, it's on all streaming platforms. If you'd like to support us, you can go to our Bandcamp. 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And...

So let me introduce the band real quick. We got Marco Spodek on drums. Woo! Adriana Tempassis on flutes. We got Alden Slack on the saxophones. Oh, I should mention that Adriana she wrote a song about Kingston. She actually is born and raised in Kingston, lives in Hudson now. So truly local waves here. The rest of us are transplants. We met at Bard College. I guess Marco's semi-local. All right. And then I'm Justin Guy. Woo! Woo! Once again, you can follow us on Instagram, find us on Bandcamp, and support us there. And we're looking for any funds we can get to fund our new recording for these new tunes that we're working on. So any support is always appreciated. Thank you once again to Mike Amari and the local. Woo! Really, really appreciate you being able to do this in this beautiful space. So thank you so much for coming out and supporting local music. We really appreciate it.

Thank you again so much, Pocket Merchant. Thank you, Michael Mario. Thank you to the local

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